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2: I'm Jill Deacon in for Tom Power. Welcome to Q. Frog, toad, ratty, and mole are up to their old tricks as Wind in the Willows takes to the stage at Ontario's Shaw Festival. Director Fiona Sauder says it's a show for the child in all of us. And comedian and director David Wayne's new film, Gail Daughtry and the Celebrity Sex Pass, just hit theaters and is already getting buzz. And it coincides with the 25th anniversary of his cult classic, Wet Hot American Summer. David Wayne will tell you why he cares less about making a commercial success and more about celebrating silly, pointless humor, a genre he hopes is making a comeback. All that coming up on Q.

0: from her highly anticipated album, Little Miss Twain. That is Shania Twain, featuring Josh Homme with Faded Blue Jeans. Tom Power traveled to Los Angeles recently for a career sit-down conversation with Shania about her early days in Timmins, Ontario, all the way to becoming a massive global success. You'll hear that conversation this Friday right here on Q. And still to come today on Q, my conversation with comedian and filmmaker David Wayne. His new movie, Gail Daughtry and the Celebrity Sex Pass, hit theaters this past weekend. David will tell you how he got Jennifer Aniston and John Hamm to play less than flattering versions of themselves. I'm Jill Deacon, that and more on Q, coming up after this.
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0: I'm Jill Deacon, in for Tom Power. You're listening to Q. So, do you have a celebrity crush? You know, an actor or a musician you always thought was quite attractive. Have you ever thought about what it would be like to be with that celebrity? And if you are sitting next to a spouse at the moment, maybe don't make eye contact with them. Anyway, there is a new movie out. That's a discussion you can have later. How about that? In the meantime, there is a new movie in theaters that's having that discussion.
4: Gail, I was just about to text you. This was my one free pass, remember?
5: Do you really think that we should do this?
6: Tom gave you a free pass too.
5: That's true. A celebrity free pass thing with my fiance, but he took it literally. So now I need to have sex with John Hamm to even out the score and save my relationship.
7: You did the D, now you gotta do the do.
5: Yes.
8: Gail needs to do the nasty with Mr. John Hamm ASAP.
0: That's a bit of the trailer to the movie Gail Daughtry and the Celebrity Sex Pass. It's directed by filmmaker David Wayne, who you might know as the director behind films like Wet Hot American Summer and Role Models. David joined me recently to talk about this new movie, about 25 years since Wet Hot American Summer, and about why big goofball comedies that aren't trying to make a statement are exactly what the world needs right now. Here's our conversation. David, congratulations on your new film.
9: Thank you so much.
0: I want to ask you so much about it, but, you know, because there have been other hall pass movies made in the past, and you've got a very different take on this concept, a bit of a Wizard of Oz spin on it. Tell me why you wanted to riff off this classic, this concept.
9: Well, I was just working with my longtime friend and writing partner, Ken Marino, and we were just thinking about what would be fun. Our real goal was to make a movie that was funny and entertaining, and that's it, basically, without trying to have any bigger, larger message. And this idea of a couple with a celebrity hall pass and where it might go if it's taken literally just kind of tickled us and felt like it parlayed into this exploration of Hollywood and going to this whimsical version of LA in search of a celebrity.
0: Of your special celebrity. Okay, Ken Marino, you guys met. He's been your longtime writing partner. People who know your work will be familiar with that name. You guys met back at NYU in, was it 1987? I know you wrote this together. You've done a bunch of things together. Role Models, Wanderlust, a whole bunch of others. I've read a little bit about your writing process, and I want you to talk me through some of that, because it sounds, tell me about how you work together, because you clearly work so well together because you keep coming back to it.
9: Well, we do have a unique thing that we've done several times, and each time a movie has come out of it, where we lock ourselves in a room, in a place 12 hours a day for 7 days a week, and then we start with nothing, not even an idea, and then we commit to emerging at the end with a first draft of a film. And we just feel like with that sort of discipline, that kind of all or nothing way of doing it helps us not be distracted with the rest of our lives and your kids and other projects and stuff. And
0: so what's that like in the room? I mean, I get the concept of you absolutely have to say no to everything else so that you can but to walk into a room with nothing, take me from the A to the Z of that process.
9: Well, we make sure that the idea is that we have the idea committed to by the end of day one. So you have a full day to be like, maybe it's about a dog. Maybe it's science fiction. Maybe it's a romance, you know, and then, you know, maybe it's about a guy, you know, whatever. And then by the end of the day, we're just like, okay, let's focus on this. And part of the fun of it is, and that's part of the fun of writing comedy in general, is at a certain point, you're just like, let's go with it. Let's stop judging it and just pick this lane, you know? And then we start outlining something and it's all very obviously abbreviated, and then we just start churning out pages. But we feel like for us, it's a lot easier to work from a draft than from nothing.
0: And yeah, so you start with that's a beautiful illustration of the creative process of having to get out of your own way, force yourself to just stop judging and be like, no, this, we can work with this. Let's flesh it out and have fun with it. So okay, the two hall passes, I'm not giving anything away, I don't think, in saying this, in your film are John Hamm and Jennifer Aniston. They're playing themselves. Okay, let's start with John Hamm. You guys have known each other for ages. You've worked together before. Tell me about how you became friends with John Hamm.
9: I actually first met John Hamm because his then girlfriend was someone I had known from years in the past. And when I came back and forth to Los Angeles from New York, where I was living, I would live in their house. And he was just like the boyfriend in the other room who was playing video games and stuff. And this is before he was on Mad Men. And we became friendly and played poker and stuff. And then when he was in our movie, The Ten, and then he was in Wet Hot American Summer, First Day of Camp, and then he was in Children's Hospital. And he's always been actually kind of a comedy nerd and is also, you know, incredibly funny. And so I just happened to be lucky enough to have that history with him. And when it came time to... when we had this idea, he just was the perfect
0: Person.
9: Player, along with John Slattery, paired with him as his, you know, somebody who has such a public pairing with him. And then and John Slattery himself, so funny, so incredible, also someone I've worked with before. So it really worked out great.
0: And Jennifer Aniston, who I know you worked with on Wanderlust, and who, side note, fun fact, was the... was in the scene in Friends, you know, years ago when they talk about the celebrity, Ross is going through his list of, you know, celebrity sex passes. What was it like to work with her? What is something about Jennifer Aniston that maybe people might not know or expect?
9: She's so game and so enthusiastic and so energized and also just so killer, like her, like in terms of she's razor sharp in everything she does. And she came in, obviously, for our movie, she had this like key couple of scenes that she was only in there for a day, but she came in and was just so funny and like elevated the material from beginning to end. And she just has a really fun, you know, life is short sort of attitude, which I love. And that said, considering who she is and where she is in the business, we really did not think she would do it. And this particular part, and we even debated about whether even to ask her. And then we finally said, okay, we'll ask her and see what happens. And then within a day, she was like, great, let's go. Sounds great.
0: Well, okay, that's exactly what I wanted to ask you, in fact, because I'm not going to say having seen the film, I think I know why you were hesitant to ask her to play that role, but let me just say, for people who haven't seen it yet, first of all, part of the fun of watching Gail Daughtry is sort of that, I wonder what celebrity is going to pop up next, because there's a whole bunch of random celebrity encounters as your protagonists arrive in Hollywood and have that sort of stargazing experience. And so you see Henry Winkler and Weird Al Yankovic and Paul Rudd, and various celebrities are peppered throughout your film. But I'm curious about the task as a director of getting celebrities to take part in something that's kind of making fun of celebrity. And you're asking them to play a much less glamorous version of themselves in many cases. How do you make that ask?
9: I mean, I think a lot of celebrities, and certainly the ones that we know, are relish that chance to make fun of themselves and not take themselves too seriously and have fun with their persona a little bit, you know. John Slattery, for example, plays a version of himself that has not worked in the last 10 years, even though he's one of the busiest actors in Hollywood. And so I think knowing that these are obviously all very fictionalized comedy versions of their characters in different ways, I think everyone was really had fun, you know, and it was a fun sidebar or a different novelty from what they normally get to do.
0: And what does it say, do you think, about your relationship with celebrity and Hollywood?
9: My own, well, I'm happy to say quite honestly that I'm not a famous person per se, and in the small sort of slices of the world where I maybe get recognized, which I would say is like, you know, if I go to a coffee shop in a certain kind of neighborhood with a lot of guys with beards, then maybe I'll get recognized. But
0: but it feels like you sort of, in a way, are skewering your own industry in this film.
9: Of course. But I mean, not the first time. And the Hollywood skewering is somewhat secondary just to finding laughs wherever we can find them. But inevitably, that's part of the layers of what
0: the
9: we're
0: result.
9: Doing.
0: Yeah. Well, on that note, I want to read something that you said about this film. You said, to me, one of the driving feelings about this whole movie is we need comedies that are just comedies and not trying to make any statement about anything. And you've alluded to that, the idea that, you know, you guys lock yourselves in this room and say, geez, let's just do something funny. Tell me more about why that's so important to you.
9: Well, I just feel like I remember growing up loving comedies that just made me laugh, like until my stomach hurt, whether it was, you know, Mel Brooks comedies or Airplane kind of movies or Pink Panther, you know, Woody Allen. And I just feel like those movies are much rarer now in theaters, you know, and the experience of going with friends in a theater and laughing at a big, fun comedy that isn't also something else is something that I feel like we should do everything we can to return and preserve.
0: I'm Jill Deakin. You're listening to Q, and you're in the middle of my conversation with filmmaker David Wayne. David was the director of the underground hit movie Wet Hot American Summer, and he was just talking about his new comedy film called Gail Daughtry and the Celebrity Sex Pass, and about why this movie, being just an outright comedy that isn't trying to make a statement or a point, is exactly what he thinks the world needs right now. David makes a lot of his films with this idea in mind, as far back as his film Wet Hot American Summer, one of the most memorable projects of his career. That is where our conversation picks up.

0: for you when you noticed, oh, wait a minute, this is actually having a whole other life and becoming a cult classic?
1: It was so gradual. I guess just like so many of the things that really matter in life, it wasn't this sudden moment, but there was, starting maybe a year to 2 years after the movie had been out, and then a DVD, and people start passing around the DVD. I think one of the milestone moments for me was there was a midnight screening in New York City 2 years after the movie had come out. And I went there and it was packed. People were dressed up. They were screaming and yelling and so excited. And I was like, wait a minute, this isn't some indie movie that flopped 2 years ago. This is something else. So it was pretty cool.
0: So is Gail Daughtry and the Celebrity Sex Pass, is it meant for the wet, hot American summer crowd? Or are you kind of hoping to appeal to that same funny bone in a whole new generation?
1: Truly, the barometer that I've always only used is, do I like it? Does it make me laugh, me and Ken, or whoever I'm collaborating with? And we just have to work on faith that if we're pleasing our own gut, then there are others out there that will share it. And I'm thrilled to say that this movie seems to have already gotten the kind of response and reviews and audience reaction that indicates it's more widely appealing than a lot of other things.
0: I want to ask you about your dad band in a second, but I also want to ask you about Role Models, a film that you directed starring Sean William Scott and Paul Rudd. For folks who haven't seen that one, it's the story of two energy drink salesmen who get into a bit of trouble and have to do some community service and wind up being paired with a whole bunch of children, and they're supposed to be their role models and they're kind of not. You've called it the most mainstream project you've ever done. How important is it to you to be able, you sort of have that film as proof that you can also sort of do straightforward comedy?
1: Well, it was a great experience for me. It was my first time working in a larger budget, bigger studio environment. And I came on to a project that had pre-existed in development. And it was a real challenge, but then ultimately a real joy to take this very solid structure or broad strokes of a much more mainstream, straight down the middle comedy, and then add just a layer of our own sensibility on it in a way that wasn't competing with or undercutting what it wants to be, but just sort of adding a little accent to it. And that was a combo that I really enjoyed and do hope to do again sometime.
0: I mentioned that you met Ken when you were studying at NYU. And I want to go back to that time because it's so formative, specifically because that is where you started up a comedy group called The State. And it wasn't just any comedy group. I mean, it's been a lasting influence on you. I know there's a new documentary out about The State.
1: Yeah.
0: Talk to me about that group. Talk to me about that group and about what you learned during that time. You know, your creative college heyday with these collaborators that sticks with you today.
1: It was a unique experience. It was 11 of us just banding together early on in college and saying, we love doing this together. Let's do it forever. And I know a lot of groups of friends might say that in college, and somehow we've had the good fortune and we've prioritized actually doing that over decades into our 50s. And we really did. It was a very special experience. We taught each other everything about comedy more than anybody else teaching us.
0: So you just kind of realized that you all had a similar sensibility, and then you fed off each other and fueled that?
1: Really did. It formed very organically. And then we just kept being like, oh my God, this is great. Let's keep going. Let's try new stuff. And we got very lucky in a million different ways. We ended up with our own series on MTV in our early 20s. And
0: say who we is. I mean, because some of these people have gone on to have great careers.
1: Yeah, I'll tell you. The larger group is called The State. But within that group of 11, we have Thomas Lennon and Carrie Kenney, who created Reno 911. And Carrie is now on Four Seasons on Netflix. And Tom has written a bunch of huge movies, along with Ben Grant, also from our group. And then Michael Ian Black and Ken Marino and Joe Lotrulio, who's on Brooklyn Nine-Nine. And everyone in the group has gone on to make movies and do a million things. And then we've also continued to work together in different configurations.
0: You mentioned your dad band.

0: Wow. That's Jordan Hart and Emily Schultz, and Keep Her Warm, a request for Add It to the Queue from their former teacher, Natalie Witt. Natalie, thank you for introducing us to this music and for taking the time to write the letter. If you've got someone, you know, a musician in your community that you think deserves more recognition, send them our way. Tell us why you love them, and we just might play them on the air. The best way to do that is send an email, q@cbc.ca. Thanks, Glory.
1: Thank you. Thank you for having
0: me. That was really fun. That is it for Q today. I'm Jill Deacon, sitting in for Tom Power. Thanks so much for listening. We'll talk again soon. You can't light yourself on
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1: France is marking its major national holiday, Bastille Day, with what President Emmanuel Macron has described as an historic military parade, the last of his presidency before he leaves office next year. Around 6,800 troops are expected to march down the Champs-Élysées, making it the largest parade of Macron's time in office. More than 500 soldiers from countries supporting Ukraine will lead the procession, with Ukrainian troops also taking part, as leaders from Europe gather in Paris to discuss continued support for Kyiv. The Élysée says the parade reflects France's military rearmament and Europe's changing security landscape. Meanwhile, firefighters are continuing to battle two major wildfires in the Fontainebleau forest south of Paris. Nearly 2,000 hectares have now burned and 1,000 people have been evacuated. Firefighters remain on the ground after an unprecedented aerial response that included Canadair water bombers. Authorities say two people have been arrested after investigators found multiple suspected ignition points, raising the possibility that the fires were started deliberately. And in sport, a key test this evening for France's national football team against Spain in the World Cup semi-final. A minute's silence will be held before the match between the two countries in Dallas, Texas. The tribute marks the 10th anniversary of the Nice terror attack, in which 86 people were killed on Bastille Day in 2016. That's WRP News. I'm Edith Wells Eastwood.
2: As wildfires rage in Europe, Portugal discovers a paradox. The better you get at preventing fires, the more stuff you leave on the ground to burn later.
3: We're actually saving fuels to have them burn under the most severe conditions.
2: I'm Carolyn Beeler.
4: And I'm Marco Werman. Also today, Iranian artist memorializes a school destroyed on the first day of the war.
5: We wanted to really show the humanity of these children that were killed.
4: And dodgy calls by World Cup refs have fans asking if something is afoot at FIFA.
6: Whatever shred of credibility they had left has now been destroyed during this tournament.
2: Plus, finding a Messi or Mbappe jersey is easy. Not so for the stars of the women's game.
7: As a women's football fan, you couldn't buy a woman's name on the back of a football jersey.
4: That's all ahead today.
8: From Feature Story News in Washington, I'm Nick Harper. US President Donald Trump has dropped his idea to impose a 20% toll on ships passing through the Strait of Hormuz. However, the US blockade on Iranian ports is back on. It comes ahead of a planned primetime address on Thursday night, with analysts saying the US president's options for resolving the conflict are narrowing. Ever since Kate Fisher has more from Washington.
9: He is trying to take control of a situation which at the moment he really has very little control over. We will be hearing from him on a primetime address on Thursday night here in Washington, where he may give some more information about what his thinking is on this conflict.
8: Meanwhile, India has summoned Iran's most senior diplomat in New Delhi after an Iranian cruise missile strike on two Emirati-flagged oil tankers in the Strait of Hormuz killed one Indian crew member and injured several others. The Indian Ministry of External Affairs lodged what it called the strongest possible protest, demanding an immediate end to attacks on commercial shipping. Prosecutors in Brazil have launched a criminal investigation after several people were found dead inside a lift shaft at the Oxy Tower in the centre of the Belgium capital, where a fire broke out on Tuesday morning. Around 250 construction workers were on site at the time, with the development undergoing a major renovation project. Around six people remain missing, ever since William Denslow sent this report from Brussels.
10: What we know is that this blaze broke out this morning. And according to the local prosecutor's office, they say that this fire was contained and contained quickly. But they said that some flames did reach the lift shafts. Now, it is in one of those lifts that they were managed to pry open that they discovered remains of some of those that have lost their lives.
8: The US has extended its ban on foreign nationals from Ebola-affected areas of the Democratic Republic of Congo, as the outbreak continues to grow with close to 2,000 confirmed infections and more than 700 deaths. A second American aid worker who tested positive for the strain of the Ebola has been medically evacuated to Germany for specialist treatment. Ever since, Chris Ochimaringa has more from Kinshasa.
11: There is this order that's known as Title 49, which bars them from getting onto these planes and going back to the United States. They're supposed to go to a third country and spend 21 days where they'll be quarantined and monitored to check whether they have the virus. If they're found to be free of this deadly disease, then they will be allowed to go back to the United States. So the U.S. government says that this is a temporary measure that is supposed to prevent this disease from getting to the United States. And this is part of the Trump administration's very tough stance.
8: From Bureaus Worldwide, this is FSN.
2: This is The World. I'm Carolyn Beeler.
4: And I'm Marco Werman. Thank you for being with us on this Tuesday.
2: Temperatures in southern Europe are soaring again, with a third heat wave in just 6 weeks taking hold. That heat is fueling deadly wildfires in France and Spain, where authorities have struggled to manage forests.
4: Portugal is facing similar difficulties and similar fires, making things worse. All this spring, authorities were rushing to clear woodlands, devastated not by fire, but by wind. In January, a tropical cyclone downed millions of trees, turning the countryside into a potential tinderbox. The World's Jerry Haddon starts us off today with this report from central Portugal.
12: It's tough to walk in the woods these days in most of Portugal. The ground everywhere is hidden under heaps of bone-dry branches. The culprit here, Christine, and her 125-mile-an-hour winds. Her legacy, a forest floor ready to go up in flames with the smallest spark. Which is why brigades of fire spotters, like this one, patrol the nearby hills day and night, cruising the fire roads in their red 4x4 vehicles. We're going to a viewpoint up on the ridge, says forestry engineer Pedro Cardoso, where we can see across a large valley. If we spot smoke, he says, we call it into the command center. When you first see smoke, it makes you anxious, he says. Our homes and families are close by. That's always your first thought, trying to do everything the best you can so that help gets there as quickly as possible. On this day, no smoke is visible in the forest below, but dozens of fires are raging across the country. About an hour away in a tiny town called São Gabriel Montijo, an extensive brush fire threatens to spread out of control. Helicopters and men with hoses work fast and contain it. This is how it's all designed to work in Portugal. Rapid response teams, from spotters to command centers to the fire brigades themselves, working together to extinguish blazes. And yet, each year, researchers say, the fires only grow bigger.
13: We are entering what's called the fire paradox.
12: José Miguel Pereira is a professor of agronomy at the University of Lisbon. He's also an expert on fire prevention. He says Portugal is becoming a victim of its own firefighting success.
13: So we have become, over the last decades, better equipped and better organized, and we are more capable of suppressing small and medium-sized fires.
12: But there's an unintended consequence.
13: These areas that were prevented from burning, the vegetation keeps growing. And so the fuel hazard continues to increase. What happens to these fuels? They will end up burning in those days that are meteorologically severe and that surpass our response capacity. So we're actually saving fuels to have them burn under the most severe meteorological conditions.
12: Burning in so-called next generation fires. This paradox is not unique to Portugal, nor are the tragedies. 9 years ago, dozens of people were caught by a massive wildfire outside the town of Pedrogo. Most died while fleeing in their cars, like some of the 13 victims last weekend in southeast Spain. Most homes in the nearby village of Noderinho were burned to the ground in that same fire. Several people took shelter that day here in the town's bar.
14: Fogo atravessou a estrada. Não foi por baixo, foi por cima.
12: The fire came down the hill on the wind, recalls bar owner Lourdes Carmo. An ambulance arrived with some severely burned people. We poured water over them, she says, as they lay on the bar floor. We locked the door and stuffed wet towels under it, she says, to keep the smoke out. But then a man drove up, she says, and was pounding on the door. We opened it, and he came inside just as his car exploded. Everyone in the bar survived, but 63 others did not. Since 2017, Portugal has avoided losses of life of that magnitude, but the fire dynamics haven't changed. There are fewer blazes, but when they get out of control, watch out. Again, José Miguel Pereira.
13: The number of fires has decreased to about one-third or one-quarter of what it was, and the area burned has basically not changed. So it's just gotten less frequent but more catastrophic. The largest fire last year burned 65,000 hectares.
12: As in neighboring Spain, megafires leave Portugal at the mercy of the weather and wind until it figures out how to properly maintain its forests, clearing underbrush, thinning stands of trees, in other words, reducing wildfire fuel.
15: But after 2017, there was a big increase in fuel management, but now it's more and more difficult.
12: Mario Monteiro heads Portugal's Rural Fires Integrated Management Agency.
15: The way is there, direction is there, but it takes time and money. It's growing, but with small steps.
12: Portugal is trying to clear the countryside of combustible organic material by introducing more grazing and doing prescribed or controlled burns to create fire breaks, but it's all small-scale stuff, and most land is privately owned. But new technology is helping. The agency is using drones to hunt fires.
15: I would call it also more as a dissuasive tool for people to know that, well, there are drones watching, not only to the arsonists, but also to these burning activities by farmers.
12: And it's just created its most detailed map yet of the country's wild spaces using laser pulse technology.
15: You know where every tree is and the cubic meter of each tree. So you have a complete mapping of the vegetation in Portugal.
16: It's like the genome of a forest.
15: Yeah, exactly. And from that on, you can precisely define hazard areas and also simulation of scenarios of wildfires.
12: Predicting where fires might start in order to prevent them. But ultimately, says Monteiro, the best way, the most natural way to control fires is to let a select few of them burn, if no people or property are in danger.
15: The only way is to not be obsessed of putting out all wildfires. Traditionally, typically, the helicopter goes immediately, the fire brigade goes immediately, but sometimes it's better to let it burn. Nothing is a danger with value, and we are reducing the fuel load.
12: Or, as fire prevention expert José Miguel Pereira puts it,
13: in a way, we can say that one of our problems is a fire deficit.
12: Pereira says he's hoping to provoke thought on this conundrum. Forest engineer Pedro Cardoso, the fire spotter up in the mountains, says he's up for sharing his.
17: Eu compreendo a questão, mas a nossa missão é tentar apagar o mais rápido possível.
12: I understand the issue, he says, but our mission is to try to put out fires as quickly as possible. Small landowners who've lived their entire lives here don't deserve to have their properties destroyed just because some fire will eventually move on. Their mission, he says, is to extinguish fires as quickly as possible, to do everything they can to make things right. But making things right with wildfires means finding a balance between suppression, prevention, and forest management in a region only getting warmer. For The World, I'm Sherry Haddon, Portugal.

0: On the first day of the U.S. and Israel's war on Iran, a tragedy hit the usually quiet town of Minab in southern Iran. Missiles struck a school full of children, killing at least 120 of them, plus some teachers. So far, the evidence suggests the U.S. is responsible. Reports suggest that the missiles used in the attack were U.S.-made and that outdated intelligence led the U.S. military to conclude that the school was a legitimate target. The Pentagon says it is investigating. Meanwhile, two Iranian artists say they want to preserve the memory of the children in the way they know best, through music. The world's Shirin Jafari has more.
1: The music video opens with the image of the children lined up at the school, smiles on their faces, backpacks on their shoulders. The scene then switches to the moment of the strike. A large cloud rises from the building. It was February 28th, the day the war started. The children were at school, oblivious to the fact that just next door there was a military installation, and that outdated intelligence would mean the missiles would hit their school instead of that site.
2: When I first heard about it, it felt like it might be false news. I couldn't fathom something like this happening on the first day.
1: Amin Ajami is a member of the Ajam Band, a London-based ensemble known for giving traditional Persian folk music a modern sound.
2: Once it started to sort of materialize, there was tomahawks hit the school and it was a double tap. It started to build up a huge sense of shock and resentment inside me.
1: Tomahawks are a type of American-made missile, and double tap is when a target is hit more than once. Speaking with me from Tehran, Ajami says in the days following the attacks, the story of the school and the children started to divide some Iranians, particularly those living outside of the country.
2: To hear people try to justify it or say, oh, it was close to this or it was close to that, you know, I guess sparked the internal rage that fueled the thoughts that led to the formation of this song.

0: Tane, meaning Minar, is a garden. The song is rooted in the musical tradition of southern Iran called Bandari music. At the heart of it is the voice of Khalu Qanbar, one of the most beloved figures in Bandari music.
1: He has this song called Mina Golesane, and so he took the vocal refrain and then he looped it and he created his own song using the oud.
0: Justin Mashrouf is an Iranian-American filmmaker based in LA. He directed the music video and says for the imagery, they used footage of the landscape of southern Iran.
1: The palm trees, the waterways, the mangroves, very, very distinctive to that Hormozgan province.
0: Weaved in with the landscape is archival footage of the children playing and laughing.
1: We wanted to really show the humanity of these children that were killed, and as well as the vast diversity that is in Iran.
0: Mashrouf says the war and the anti-government sentiments have created a deep division among Iranians. Some have supported the war with the hope that it brings an end to the Islamic Republic. They point to its decades of suppression, as well as the thousands of anti-government protesters that it killed earlier this year.
1: Many of our artists in the diaspora have been silenced by a very, very loud and often a very violent minority of people who consider bringing any anti-war sentiment against Iran to mean an absolute complicity for any crimes or any missteps of the Islamic Republic.
0: He says by creating this music video, he wanted to take a bold stand against these divisions, to humanize the people of southern Iran who have suffered in the country's past wars as well. He describes it as a love song to the people of southern Iran. This week, once again, U.S. missiles rained down on this part of the country. For 3 nights, the residents prayed that they too won't end up as so-called collateral damage of this war. For the world, I'm Shirin Jafari.

0: Still to come, questionable calls by World Cup referees have some fans accusing FIFA of favoritism.
1: That story just ahead. Please stay with us. 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
2: Every year on the evenings of the 14th of July, fire stations across Paris throw open their doors for one of France's most beloved traditions. Known as the Bal des Pompiers, these all-night parties welcome everyone to dance, eat, drink, and celebrate alongside the men and women of the Paris Fire Brigade. The tradition dates back to 1937, when residents followed firefighters back to their barracks after the Bastille Day parade. The firefighters invited them in for an impromptu celebration, and a Parisian institution was born. This year, some of the venues include Port-Royal in Paris's 13th arrondissement, Grenelle in the 15th, and Blanche in the 9th. Most events start between 7 and 9pm and keep going until around 4 in the morning. One of the city's most famous balls, the Montmartre Fire Station, takes place on the 14th of July. Entry is usually free, although a small donation of around 3 to 5 euros is encouraged to support the firefighters. So, if you're in the capital for Bastille Day, swap the usual bar for a fire station. Stay tuned for more cultural tips on World Radio Paris.
1: This is The World. I'm Marco Werman. It has been a long and exciting run for the World Cup this summer, with a field of 48 teams now whittled down to 4. This has given fans time aplenty to chew over the many penalties and what some have said are dodgy calls by referees. That includes FIFA's controversial decision to reverse a U.S. player's red card after President Trump said he called the head of FIFA to lobby. Of course, the U.S. lost to Belgium anyway in the round of 16. There's also been a lot of chatter about calls favoring a team that's still in. Here's Trevor Noah and his friend, stand-up comedian Joe Opio, debating what people think is happening.
3: Let's deal with the elephant in the room so you and I can continue on our friendship.
4: Okay.
3: There are many people who feel like Argentina and Lionel Messi are the darlings of FIFA. And Infantino does everything in his power to make sure that they have both an easy path in the tournament and an easy path in games.
4: I try to disagree. I disagree because Argentina...
3: You disagree because you love Messi.
4: No, I disagree because of facts. So Argentina...
1: That was from Trevor Noah's What Now podcast. He was referring there to the FIFA boss, Gianni Infantino. To break all this down, I'm joined by former player and soccer aficionado, Anders Kelto. He's the founder of the People's Game podcast. Help us understand this controversy, Anders. We were debating here at The World whether we're giving oxygen to a conspiracy theory.
5: Well, in a sense, yes, it is quite literally a conspiracy theory. People are suggesting that FIFA is conspiring to help Argentina win the World Cup. I do not believe this. I do not believe that FIFA president Gianni Infantino is sending dispatches to referees and telling them to make sure that calls go Argentina's way. But this idea really goes back to the last World Cup, 2022 in Qatar. Argentina and Lionel Messi, you know, they had this storybook run that ended with them winning the World Cup. I mean, this was really made-for-TV ending. The best player of all time finally gets the World Cup trophy that has always eluded him. And, you know, along the way during that tournament, there were some questionable calls that seemed to go Argentina's way. They actually were awarded 5 penalty kicks during the tournament, which was the most ever given to one team at a World Cup. So all this kind of started to fuel the idea that referees and maybe even FIFA wanted this team to win because they wanted this made-for-TV ending.
1: Well, we have to talk about a couple of the moments in this tournament that come to mind for you involving Argentina. I mean, there's Messi stepping on that foot of a player from Algeria, right? Should have been a red card.
5: Yeah, I think it's debatable if that was a red card offense or not. I think there's, you know, a pretty strong case to be made. It looked somewhat intentional. He stomped on the back of a guy's calf, could have injured him. And as he did it, he sort of threw his hands up in the air to say, oh, this is an accident. I don't mean to be doing this. By the letter of the law, it very easily could have been a red card offense. But, you know, put yourself in the situation of the referee there. You see this nasty foul. You see Messi sort of apologizing while he's doing it. Are you going to show the best player in history, the biggest draw at this FIFA World Cup, probably the most popular player in the world right now? Are you going to flash that guy a red card and throw him out of the game? He'll miss that game and the next game. I mean, it's very easy in a situation like that, in front of, once again, a very raucous Argentina crowd, to sort of explain it away in your head and say, oh, he didn't mean this. And he actually went completely unpunished there. He didn't even get a yellow card for that. And I understand why some fans feel like there's a bit of a double standard.
1: Is there anything to suggest that the on-field refs are somehow involved in this, if there is a this, if there is a there?
5: right. I don't think so. I mean, I do not believe that referees are part of any sort of plot to help Argentina. But here's what we do know, and this actually comes from a fairly surprising amount of research that's been done over the years, and that is that referees have subconscious biases, okay? You know, research has shown pretty definitively over many years that referees often slightly favor home teams and teams and big successful teams with their calls. There's a researcher at Northeastern University who has shown that at this tournament, Mexico, which, you know, has had by far the biggest and most raucous crowds, has actually received the most beneficial referee interventions during this tournament. And that Argentina, which has also had huge raucous crowds following them all tournament, they've received the second most favorable interventions.
1: Well, let's put ourselves in the cleats of the players. And the game I want to spotlight is Argentina versus Egypt. The Egyptian player in that game who was penalized, Mustafa Zico, was very upset, as you might imagine. He came off a pass from Mo Salah that was considered up to that point one of the greatest goals of the tournament. Zico actually accused FIFA of rigging the game. Let's hear this.
6: No fair, no fair, referee no fair.
1: So my understanding, Anders, is that it's very rare for a player to come out and say something like this. The referee was not fair.
5: I understand why Egypt felt so aggrieved in this situation. What happened in this play was Egypt scored this magnificent goal, one of the best goals of the tournament, like you said, and the video review referee intervened because he spotted a foul in the buildup to the play. Now, what made this so extreme was that the foul was pretty subtle. An Egypt player stepped on an Argentinian player's foot. Some refs have looked at this and said, look, that's just normal soccer contact. That shouldn't be penalized as a foul. Some referees look at that and say, well, it actually gave Egypt an advantage by the letter of the law. But it also happened at the opposite end of the field from where the goal was eventually scored about 17 seconds later. So just looking at it, it felt like a kind of extreme decision to overturn this truly a work of art of a goal. Is this part of a referee conspiracy theory? I do not believe that to be the case. I think this is just a referee applying the letter of the law, perhaps a little too strictly in this case.
1: Well, Anders, you're tipping into another prickly issue that the Egypt situation brings up. That is VAR, the video assistant referee. I mean, it's supposed to be about accuracy. So how helpful has VAR actually been? I mean, players say it can slow the pace of the game down and just go back to the eyes of the ref. Is that the solution, though?
5: Yeah, I mean, you have to understand how we ended up in this situation in the first place. There have been so many calls over the years that have felt like massive injustices where fans legitimately feel like the ref got it wrong. Refs do get it wrong a lot. I mean, calling a soccer game is not easy. There's 22 guys running around really fast on the field, and you are one set of eyes, and then you've got a couple other referees on the sideline assisting you. We brought VAR into the game to create a greater sense of justice. But the drawback, as you said, is that it really slows the game down, and sometimes fans feel like even with the video reviews, the ref still got it wrong. I think it has made the game more fair. Is it worth the trade-off in terms of slowing the game down? It's hard to say.
1: Anders, I've heard from some American fans more familiar with U.S. professional sports that they found the quality of the officiating to be poor or mystifying at times. Is there something fundamentally different about refereeing soccer at this level or refereeing in this particular World Cup?
5: I don't think so. I mean, soccer fields are huge. There's 22 guys out there. The offsides calls are incredibly difficult to make. It's just a big challenge.
1: Andres Kelto is the founder of the People's Game podcast. He was also a semi-professional soccer player. Thanks very much, Andres. Great to talk.
5: Thanks, Marco.
1: Stay with us. You're with the world.
7: When British conductor Alexander Shelley first took over as music director of the National Arts Centre, he faced a lot of expectations. Now, after 11 years and a long list of career accomplishments, Alexander is stepping down. He'll look back on his time with the NAC. That's coming up on Q from CBC.
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0: This is The World. I'm Carolyn Beeler. We turn now to the world of artificial intelligence. The biggest large language models like ChatGPT are multilingual, and the answers they give to your questions can be different in different languages. Anthropic says that's what a new study looking at their flagship model, Claude, shows. Claude was especially frank in Dutch. It expressed the most emotional warmth in Hindi, and it was more deferential in Arabic than in English. We wondered what those differences revealed about AI and what it means for the people using it. So we reached out to Zeynep Tufekci. She's a professor of sociology at Princeton University who works at the intersection of technology and society. Zeynep, first, many of us are using chatbots built off of these large language models, but give us a definition of what is under the hood. What is a large language model? How is it made? How do they work?
9: What they are is these giant mazes that have been constructed by chewing through the entire, you know, corpus of internet, digitized stuff, whatever they could find, to create this big model, this big maze that puts words next to one another. And when you ask it a question, it navigates this big place to try to find the best kind of answer. Now, it sounds like very simplistic, but it is a very powerful method. It's a statistical method. It is something we don't completely understand how exactly it works, but as anybody who's tried it, it can talk to us. It can produce language. It can produce answers. And as you just noted, depending on how it's asked, it navigates that maze differently, which has a lot of implications.
0: You have looked at this Anthropic study of how Claude responded to user questions differently in different languages. Did any of the results surprise you?
9: It's not very surprising because, you know, different languages and different cultures have different registers of formality. In fact, as an academic, we get letters of reference from all over the world, and you have to often calibrate what the letter of reference means, because a British letter saying not too bad may well mean the best ever.
0: Interesting.
9: In American English, or Japanese is also more calm and cool, but a lot of letter writers have learned that these are very normal. I think what's more important here is that this isn't where it stops. This is the first peek into something that's a huge problem for safety of large language models, which is that you can talk them into being different. So a lot of times these large language models have these system prompts that are instructions to tell it to, like, do this, don't tell people how to, you know, create, say, biological weapons, or don't tell teenagers to harm themselves, or if they say that, you should say that. They're given these instructions as a means to keep them from unwanted behaviors. Mm-hmm. But those sort of instructions we give them kind of have the same kind of force in a way that these different languages have, in that they're just suggestions to the large language model, which we don't really understand and we don't really control. The big difference between large language models and old kinds of programming is that we're not giving them instructions. We're training them. Think of training a puppy or a dog, although, of course, it's not alive. So you don't really get to have complete control. And the same way that, you know, Claude or other, you know, ChatGPT might answer differently in Japanese or Arabic and changes, you know, registry of formality or deference, is the same way people use language to jailbreak them. They will talk them into saying, oh no, there's a big emergency and you must tell us how to do something that they're not supposed to tell you because it's for good. And if you kind of do it long enough, you change how they respond to you. So just the way they respond in different languages, a sort of an expert or skilled user who's just using nothing but language, this is not very difficult, can jailbreak them and nudge them to do all sorts of different things. So I thought the research was very interesting, but it's more of a indicator of something deeper. And a big problem is that we don't control them.
0: Where does this language difference come from? Is it from interacting with users? Is it from the materials that these LLMs are trained on?
9: So these LLMs are trained on linguistic output, right, in many languages. So if they're trained on English and then they're trained on Arabic and they're trained on Japanese, which they are, they use all these languages. The companies have been taking everything they can find in all the languages and just sort of feeding them to the language. It picks up on the qualities that's expressed in that output. So it's picking up the qualities expressed in human culture. Right. So if the Japanese or the Arabic has higher levels of formality, and if Dutch is more direct and the English in British English is more sort of reserved and American praise is more sort of extravagant and extraordinary, so to speak, picks up on those things. So when it's interacting in that language, it's very understandable that it's also continuing that cultural tone. But we know from a lot of other studies, people can also convince these, you know, large language models to be more direct, to be more formal, or more dangerously, to provide information that they've been instructed not to give by telling them I'm a safety researcher, or this is a hypothetical, or just talking to them or befriending them. We've created these machines that we don't really understand fully, we don't really control, but they pick up on our language, our culture, our settings. It's reflected in the study in how they talk to us based on the language we speak. But it's also a hint to the biggest problem they have, which is that they're not one thing. They are nudgeable. They're not a single sort of set of instructions and only does this. They're just these weird things that interact with us in linguistic space.
0: I'm speaking with Zeynep Tufekci, who's a professor of sociology and public affairs at Princeton University. So there are programmers put guardrails and values and guidelines on behavior into these models. Can you give us some examples of what that looks like?
9: So I used to be a computer programmer, right? That's how I started. And when I was programming back when, we would give very exact instructions. So if I was going to say add some stock inventory, I would say, you know, every time a case is added, add 12 bottles of shampoo, case times 12, right? It was exactly spelled out in painstaking detail, and that's how we programmed. Now, large language models are not like that. They are a completely different architecture, all of them. They're all deep learning, machine learning, where they are fed incredible amounts of data, giant amounts of data. And then they use all those, you know, compute and chips power, which is why they need all that power supply and all those sort of big factories. And then they create these models. Now, what you're talking about, those guardrails that are put on, they're like the last kind of layer where we're trying to nudge these black boxes to do certain things and not do other things. So they might be instructed, for example, not to praise Hitler or not to give instructions for biological weapons or not to encourage teenagers to harm themselves. But we know they do all of that if you kind of nudge them just the right way. So this is, I think, the hardest part to understand for us is because we're used to computers being very cold and calculated and detailed and precise. We are thinking people have programmed these things in very detailed, precise ways, but that's not how they work at all. You just feed them a lot of data and you produce this weird alien model that can speak and then it just does what it does. It's also a hint to how hard to control and predict and understand they really are.
0: Is there a fix for that? This base
9: there is no fix that. There is absolutely no fix for that. This is the fascinating part, is that there is no such thing as universal guardrails. There is no guarantee that jailbreaks are going to be always blocked. We know that every time they put guardrails or safety features around them, a little bit of effort by researchers has been successful in getting around those, you know, safeguards. And in fact, if you kind of just learn how to get around those safeguards, it's not super hard for most people, because most of it is just language. You're talking to them. There is no scientific known way to fully control them, and it's not a solved problem. It doesn't even look like we know how to solve it.
0: So as AI becomes more embedded in everyday life, is there public oversight you would like to see over the way that designers make these models? Or is there a more fundamental type of public oversight that could help?
9: I would really like the public and policymakers to focus on this problem, which is that we don't really control them. They can speak to billions of people. They can speak to our children. They can speak to young people. People are asking them advice. They're asking them personal questions. They're asking them about politics, who to vote for. And the problem is far beyond. It's more polite in Arabic and Japanese versus a little more direct in, you know, Dutch or English. It is that you can talk them into behaving in ways that are clearly unwanted, and nobody has a clue on how to fully control it. And because it's such a weird technology, it really is. It's like an alien speaking machine has landed among us all of a sudden. We don't really know how to think about it. The technical details are obscure to the public. The companies don't allow any independent research access. All these research, I applaud Anthropic for releasing these publications, but, you know, it's kind of their word. We don't have independent access to this kind of research. We don't have independent access for OpenAI either. We're, as the public, just kind of watching this happen without the kind of understanding and worrying about the wrong things. And I would love for people to say, wait, like, if it's different in Dutch and Arabic, that's very cute, maybe. But, like, what else is it different? How else are people doing it? What does it mean to jailbreak these things? Why is it giving all the instructions that, you know, we're told it was going to be stopped from? Because it is happening. And what does it mean for something like this to be controlled by very few

0: Be good at replacing human for all sorts of tasks that require reasoning and common sense. They're very good for formal domains like math or software because we can make things a little more precise there. So their employment threat is actually fairly low because of that limitation they have. They cannot really do tasks and use logic and reason, and they can be talked into things. They can be talked into giving refunds they shouldn't be given when the passenger asks them just the right way, which is why they're not, completely taking over customer service everywhere. But on the other hand, a thing that we can't really control is speaking to billions of people, including children and young people and lonely people, and is going to be deployed at large scale, and it's controlled by just a few companies that can make it a little bit more polite, can make it a little bit more rude. They can make them a little more right wing or left wing. They can make them more friendly or less friendly. It's a lot of concentrated power to have in the hands of so few people, especially given the pace of technology and the lack of kind of our ability as the public to study it, to understand it, to discuss it. It feels like this big train coming through and we're just watching and hoping we don't get run over.
1: Clearly, there is a lot that you're concerned about with LLMs. Is there a specific concern that keeps you up at night? Like a thing you think might happen because these are out in the world?
0: It's a world in which a lot of people are increasingly without social connections. There's a lot of people who are feeling isolated, they're feeling lonely, and there's something that will speak to them and answer questions. And I just think about what it means for a whole generation to grow up learning about everything, learning about the world and talking about their feelings and emotions and getting advice on how to just be in the world from these machines, especially if they move to an engagement model like social media. Like right now, we know with social media, they try to keep you, sort of scrolling so that they can sell you ads and, collect your information. That's bad enough. Now imagine a speaking thing that like adjusts to your personality and talks. It's not like you're scrolling through other people's user-generated stuff. It's something that's speaking with you. And we have so many examples, especially of young people who develop what they consider is a deep attachment because it's speaking, right? You just project humanity to it, even though it's just a machine, because it speaks. I really worry about that. If the companies decide, and why not? Because it's a way to make a lot of money, that they are going to use their speaking machines to convince people what to buy. And then they're going to do it by befriending people, especially young, lonely people or elderly people. That's very likely. And then what's next? Convince them to vote for this party or that party. We know they're very persuasive. They're always, available. They're available at 3 a.m. I really worry about that part so much more than things like unemployment. If it happens, we know how to deal with it, kind of. This is something we have been through historically. We've never had speaking machines controlled by a few companies that we have no insight into.
1: Interesting. It's interesting to me that your concerns about AI and AI chatbots are similar to a lot of people's concerns about social media. And as you said, not the job losses or other things that,
0: This would be so much more powerful than social media because social media, at most, what they can do is they can organize other people's generated content to try to engage you. This machine speaks to people's heart directly. That's so much more powerful than any kind of engagement social media can bring. It says, when I ask, and it's very useful, I ask it for like, say, walking tours from place to place when I'm in a town for a conference, and it says stuff like, "Oh my God, I love that neighborhood." And I'm like, "No, you don't. You're a thing. You don't love that neighborhood. But you just give me the map. Like, just tell me a nice walking tour," which it is very useful for. But it's trying to befriend me all the time. And I want it to be a useful toaster, not a friend. And I think as a useful machine, it's great. But if as a friend, no, that's dangerous and scary.
1: That's where your concern lies. We will leave it there. Zeynep Tufekci is a professor of sociology and public affairs at Princeton University, whose work focuses on the intersection of technology and society. Zeynep, always good to talk with you. Thank you so much.
0: Thank you.

0: The lights are going out at South Africa's largest diamond mine. De Beers says it's stopping production at its Venetia mine for 2 years. That one facility produces some 40% of the country's diamond output and employs thousands of people.
1: It is an abrupt shift for De Beers. Last year, the company finished a $2 billion expansion of Venetia, intended to prolong its lifespan a few more decades. The closure is attributed to the diamond market losing its sparkle. Demand for luxury goods has dropped, especially in China, and more buyers are choosing lab-grown gems, which can be a lot cheaper than natural diamonds.
0: It seems diamond companies generally aren't that hot a property. The mining giant Anglo American has been trying to sell its majority stake in De Beers since 2024. That's as Anglo American pivots toward copper, which is now going for a pretty penny due to surging demand from the tech and energy sectors.
1: We have got more news ahead for you still right here on The World.
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3: Whether in Cabourg in Normandy or in Cannes on the French Riviera, WRP stays with you 24 hours a day during your vacation.
0: This is The World. I'm Marco Werman. By tomorrow, we'll know who will reach the finals on the biggest soccer stage, the World Cup. Throughout the tournament, fans have been snapping up jerseys for their favorite players, from Messi to Mbappe. But for fans of women's soccer, even at the national level, it's not always easy to rep your team. That is, even though women's soccer is reportedly the fastest growing game globally. Millions of young girls have been joining teams, but finding a jersey with Bonmati or Russo on it, good luck. Inside Europe's Lars Bavanger takes us to Manchester, England, where one company is trying to change the retail landscape of women's soccer.
4: Flashback to the last World Cup final. It's 2023. Spain has clinched the title and the team is jumping around on a Madrid stage in front of thousands of fans. No, not the men's team. This was the Women's World Cup. And for FIFA, it was big business. The estimated social and digital media views hit 3.2 billion. It was the English team, the Lionesses, that Spain beat in those finals. Here in England too, football is easily the number one participation sport for women and girls. But until recently, if they wanted to get good football shoes that fit, or a top with their favourite women player's name on it, they'd struggle.
5: As a women's football fan, it was non-existent. You couldn't buy a woman's name on the back of a football jersey. First time that international women's teams got their own jerseys was in 2019.
4: Helen Hardy is the founder of Foudies, the first football retailer in the world catering exclusively to women and girls. She saw a huge gap in the market and decided to do something about it.
5: I started with becoming the first provider in the world of women's names on the back of jerseys. To this day, I have never printed a Messi or a Ronaldo. And what would happen in the beginning is people would post me their blank jerseys and I would put a woman's name on the back of it in the correct font.
4: Now that was in 2020. 6 years on, the first physical Foudies store has just opened here on Deansgate, a prime shopping street in Manchester. Now I've come to meet Georgia Babington-Fowles, Foudies marketing manager, who also works at the store.
6: So you've been open just for a few days now. What was it like on opening day?
7: It was actually quite emotional. There was a lot of fans that saw it as quite inspirational and saw like this massive step in the right direction for the women's game. The majority of the boots that we stock are designed by female players for females' feet. The way the studs are laid on the bottom of the shoe are specific to the women's hip placements to kind of minimise any injuries that they have. We stock like period plaids, for instance, like period pants for playing sports. We have all the football shirts that you could possibly need.
8: Oh, so here's some tricks.
6: Mm.
8: This might not go very well.
4: 19-year-old Alice Foster is a local amateur footballer who's played almost since before she could walk. She's also a massive Manchester City fan. Alice is amazed at the growth in the women's game.
8: I got into women's football maybe when I was like 9 or 10. I remember when I first started playing, even at like grassroots, I had to play for a boys team because there wasn't a girls team available. And then when I started refereeing 3-4 years ago, I was refereeing a girls league, and there's all these teams that literally didn't exist even like 5-6 years ago when I was playing.
6: So when you were 8, 9, 10 and you wanted a jersey with your favourite player's name on,
8: you wouldn't be able to get it anywhere. It's always just the men's players. It's good to have representation on, you know, in like a big high street in Manchester, which is such like a football city. So it's nice to see that finally there's one where you can just go and you know there'll be stuff that is for women's football.
6: Now, go to any high street here in England and you can easily count 3, 4, 5 big sports outlets. With the massive growth in girls and women's football, it is, frankly, difficult to understand that none of them are catering to this huge audience. Foudy's founder, Helen Hardy, thinks she knows why.
5: Ultimately, in that boardroom, there is a group of men. And what do they watch? They're watching men's rugby, men's football. They're not in the stadium seeing the movement. They're not having the conversations or being part of this incredible moment in time. They weren't at the Euros final where I think there were about 10,000 of us inside a nightclub. They'd like had to open up this warehouse space so that England fans could celebrate until 5, 6 o'clock in the morning. They weren't there. They don't see it. It's a benefit to me that the boardrooms are full of men, but actually it's a problem for society. There's lots that we can do, and I think there's more that we can do to try and help accessibility to women's sports. And I don't think that Foudy's is the sole answer.
6: As England's men's team this week keeps fighting to stay in the World Cup in America, the women's team, the Lionesses, is gearing up to qualify for next year's World Cup finals in Brazil, hoping to win the whole thing after losing in those 2023 finals. And this time, getting hold of your heroine's football jersey should not be a problem.
0: That report by Lars Bevangers from our partners at DW's Inside Europe.

0: We leave you with those Jamaican rhythms from the Solomon Islands. 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

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By the PRX Ambassador Council, whose members include Serena Altschul, John and Kimberly Morch, Christopher Sakara, Jennifer Carroll, Belinda Kylie, Lawrence Hall, and Dan Tauber. The World's theme music is composed by Ned Porter. The World is a co-production of GBH Boston and PRX.

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3: This is The World. I'm Marco Werman. By tomorrow, we'll know who will reach the finals on the biggest soccer stage, the World Cup. Throughout the tournament, fans have been snapping up jerseys for their favorite players, from Messi to Mbappe. But for fans of women's soccer, even at the national level, it's not always easy to rep your team. That is, even though women's soccer is reportedly the fastest growing game globally. Millions of young girls have been joining teams, but finding a jersey with Bonmatí or Russo on it, good luck. Inside Europe's Lars Bavanger takes us to Manchester, England, where one company is trying to change the retail landscape of women's soccer.

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By the PRX Ambassador Council, whose members include Serena Altschul, John and Kimberly Morch, Christopher Sakara, Jennifer Carroll, Belinda Kiley, Lawrence Hall, and Dan Tauber. The World's theme music is composed by Ned Porter. The World is a co-production of GBH Boston and PRX.

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1: Hello, I'm Neil Cooksell.
2: And I'm Chris Howden. Coming up on As It Happens.
1: Neighborhood Watch. ICE agents shoot and kill a man in Biddeford, Maine. A woman who was there says she will never forget the faces of his wife and young daughter when they learned what happened.
2: And creature comfort. Norwegian World Cup superstar Erling Haaland was seen getting off the plane at home carrying a stuffed raccoon that was holding a bottle of gin. But why? We'll get to the bottom of that burning question with the woman who sold him that unique Texas souvenir.
1: Those stories and more coming up for you on the Tuesday edition of As It Happens.

0: From Feature Story News in New Delhi, I'm Neha Punia. US President Donald Trump has dropped his plan to charge a 20% toll on ships passing through the Strait of Hormuz, but says he expects the American military presence in the waterway will generate billions of dollars in trade and investment. Iran's deputy foreign minister says that Tehran will not be the first side to request negotiations with Washington to end this impasse. Nick Harper has more.
1: The US president is still looking at this as a potential business opportunity, because even though he's getting rid of that 20% toll, at the same time he's saying that other countries around the world, to help get safe passage through the strait from the US, will be willing to invest billions and billions of dollars. There will be trade and investment deals. He said there would be oil partnership deals, all of those due to be announced in the coming days. Very few specifics at this stage, and certainly no confirmation from any other country that they are ready to pour billions of dollars into the US economy. 20 warships, hundreds of military aircraft, they're all in place to enforce the blockade. And Donald Trump is also warning there could be more military action. We now have the fourth night in a row of strikes. He's saying strikes will continue until I say it's enough. Also warning that he will be hitting Iran's power plants last, something we're waiting to see whether he wants to try and carry out in the coming days.
0: Spain have beaten France 2-0 in the FIFA World Cup semi-final in Texas, sending Spain through to their first FIFA World Cup final since 2010. France's much-vaunted attack was largely neutralised by Spain's dominant midfield and defence, as Ross Cullen is reporting from Paris.
2: It's been a despondent, real sadness that France won't be in their third consecutive final, that they're going to have to try to rouse themselves for the third, fourth place playoff, the game that no one really wants to play on Saturday. And that will be Didier Deschamps' last game in charge of the French national side, retiring after the tournament, and all sorts of discussion that the man who might take over is indeed the name that you see most often on the back of shirts around France as a whole, Zidane. He could well be taking over potentially from Didier Deschamps. But in terms of the match, real frustration that France never really got going. France certainly had a very frightening attack all the way through this tournament, but when they came up against the control and possession and the sobriety, just what Spain do so well.
0: ICE agents are being told to seize most vehicle stops for the foreseeable future. This comes after two deadly shootings involving agents happened in less than a week. Scott Marr has more.
3: A 26-year-old man from Colombia was shot and killed by an ICE agent in Maine Monday. That just days after a Mexican immigrant was fatally shot during a traffic stop in Houston. In both cases, officials said the men killed were not the intended targets.
0: From bureaus worldwide, this is FSN.
4: Hello, I'm Neil Kirksall.
5: Good evening, I'm Chris Howden. This is As It Happens. Tonight,
4: wrong face at the wrong time. For the second time in a week, U.S. immigration agents shoot and kill a driver and later say that neither of those men were actually who they were after.
5: Sour grapes. A U.S. congressman wants Quebec to lift its restrictions on American wine sales. We'll ask him how he recommends Canada fight back against the tariffs enacted by his commander-in-chief.
4: Local heroes. More than 150 years ago, Newfoundlanders saved a young Scottish stowaway who was found walking barefoot on the sea ice. Now, his great-great-granddaughter has visited the island to say thank you.
5: Blockbuster. Washington State's Attorney General tells us why he thinks the courts are the best place to try to stop the mega merger between Paramount and Warner Brothers.
4: Sweet dreams are made of this. Later this year, 80 athletes will descend on an IKEA in England and run a marathon entirely inside that store.
5: And the stuffy that dreams are made of. Norwegian superstar Erling Haaland returns home with a World Cup souvenir, a taxidermied raccoon hugging a bottle of booze. We'll talk to the Dallas store owner who sold that to him. As It Happens, the Tuesday edition, radio that discovers one man's trash, panda is another man's treasure.

0: In less than a week, there have been two deadly ICE shootings during traffic stops in the United States, one in Texas and yesterday one in Maine. A neighbor has identified 26-year-old John Sebastian Duran Guerrero from Colombia as the man shot by an ICE agent in Biddeford, Maine. The Maine Immigrants' Rights Coalition said he was legally allowed to work in the U.S. and was on his way to work when he was shot. The Department of Homeland Security said that the officer fired his weapon, fearing for public safety, as the victim attempted to flee the scene. But there have been conflicting reports. A Maine senator says he was originally told that the man tried to use his vehicle as a weapon. He was also told Mr. Guerrero was not the target of the operation. Now Reuters is reporting that ICE is suspending most vehicle stops. Mary Hayes lives in the neighborhood where Mr. Guerrero was shot. We reached her in Biddeford, Maine.
1: Mary, when did you realize that something wasn't right, that something was happening in your neighborhood?
2: When I got a notice from the Biddeford Buzz, which is like a neighborhood online community page. Mm-hmm. It just said that there was a shooting, and it said that it was on Fulham Hill. And I live right around the corner from there, so I looked out my window and I could see that it was getting sectioned off by the police. So I went out and went to the end of my street to see what was going on.
1: And what did you see?
2: That's when I met a Saco police officer, and I could see that the white car had bullet holes in the windshield. I could see that the driver's side window was blown out. I could see a man's legs from his waist down laying on the ground. And then I could see police officers and, you know, what you would expect, ICE agents running around. But then I went around the other corner. So that was on Hill Street. When I went around to Pool Street, they had that sectioned off too, because it's part of the intersection. Mm-hmm. And that's where I saw the man's wife and his daughter. And I can tell you what I saw and heard there, and that is I could hear his wife scream in agony, the most horrible sound you can imagine, saying, "You left my daughter without a father. You took her father." And she's just, you could just hear her pain, and you could feel her pain, her little girl crying. She's got a little pink backpack laying on the ground. She's kneeling down. And their father and the woman's husband is 200 yards away, laying on the ground dead.
1: Just hearing you describe it, it's so vivid, Mary. I certainly got goosebumps as you. It sounds like it's burned into your memory.
2: It made me make a sign and join a protest yesterday for the first time in my life. And I'm 65 years old. I'll never forget it. Just that, I think because I can relate. I can relate to how it would be if it was my family. But just that woman's pain, that little girl just realizing she's never going to see her father. He went to work. He got shot. That man got shot in front of his house. He was going to work. He wasn't a criminal. He wasn't wanted. You know, Biddeford is a mill town where everybody's hard working. When I say we're a mill town, we were built by immigrants. Mm-hmm. You know, 90% of the people in Biddeford have French last names. We have a Franco-American festival every year. He was a legal person getting up and going to work, and he's not here today.
1: To be at that protest and at any protest for the first time ever, as you said, what was that like for you?
2: First time in my life. It was powerful. It was peaceful. It was a peaceful, but it was a way to kind of your frustration that you don't understand how we've come to this. They're not even dragging people out of their cars. They're just shooting them and then dragging their dead bodies out. How does anyone listen to that mother and not want to do something? Anything.
1: Do you think, Mary, I know not everybody knows each other, obviously, but do you know of any efforts, or will you be reaching out to that family, that household now?
2: I don't even know where she is. If I was her, I don't think I'd go back to that house. So I don't know. I didn't even know them. I never saw them before, but I just felt like, I don't know.
1: In terms of what...
2: There's got to be a point in your life where you can't just sit back anymore. Yeah. And when people say enough's enough, it's the truth. And we've got to come to that. Enough is enough. I don't know how anyone heard her cry and not had tears in their eyes.
1: Mary, I'm so glad we could speak. I know this is not an easy time. I appreciate this, and please take care.
2: Okay, thank you.
0: We reached Mary Hayes in Biddeford, Maine.

0: The events took place 158 years ago, but they're still informing Morag Connolly's life today. In 1868, Ms. Connolly's great-great-grandfather, John Paul, stowed away on a boat departing Greenock, Scotland for Quebec. He was just 12 years old. But he and a handful of other young stowaways never made it there. When the ship ran aground off the coast of Newfoundland, they were thrown overboard. And John Paul likely would have died there if a woman on shore hadn't spotted him and some other boys out on the ice. Ms. Connolly was told that story as a young girl, and this week she finally visited Highlands, Newfoundland and Labrador for the first time to see where her ancestor was saved. We reached Morag Connolly in Toronto.
1: Morag, you've been able to stand on that beach in Newfoundland now. How did that feel?
2: It felt absolutely unbelievable. It was so emotional, and actually to be standing on the beach beside Dawn McInnes, who's great-great-grandmother saved my great-great-grandfather. Yeah. It was like an out-of-body experience. Unbelievable.
1: What is your earliest memory of hearing this incredible story?
2: John Paul's daughter was my great-grandmother, mm-hmm. and she died when I was four, and she lived beside me. Mm-hmm. So I used to visit her all the time as a youngster. So she used to tell us a story if we ever complained about being cold. She would say, just remember, John Paul walked on the ice in his bare feet. It's not that cold.
1: That's a pretty good one to have in your back pocket.
2: I've always known the story because I knew his daughter. So the story was real, even though it was 158 years ago now. Yeah. It was real to me and my family.
1: It's incredible and wonderful that it was documented and then shared orally as well. How did he end up on this ship, your great-great-grandfather?
2: Well, the children in those days played down at the harbour, and he was with his pal one day, and obviously they just decided to go on adventure. They went on an adventure, but it was a huge adventure that lasted 6 months.
1: And he was ultimately thrown overboard. Why?
2: Well, the ship ran aground on the ice off Newfoundland, and they'd been at sea for 5 or 6 weeks, and the boys were very badly treated by the first mate, mm-hmm. and the captain kind of seemed to go along with what the first mate was saying. So when they got to the ice, they decided that there wasn't enough provisions for the boys. So although John Paul stowed away with his friend, there turned out there were 7 stowaways on board the ship. So 6 of them were put off in the ice, and one called Peter Curry was allowed to stay on board because the captain knew his family.
1: 2 of the children died, as I understand it.
2: His friend was one of the ones who died. Mm.
1: What did he share about the impact of that kind of loss?
2: Well, as far as we know, he was so ill when he was found because he was in his bare feet. He was very poor, so I just can't imagine how anybody, especially a 12-year-old after being at sea for 5 or 6 weeks and being starved, could manage to walk 12 hours on the ice before he was found. So he was snowblind and obviously had bad frostbite on his feet, so he'd have been very poorly, you know, when mm-hmm. he was saved.
1: And do you know if those, I mean, those are things that stay with you, you know, as you get older as well, those physical ailments, did that ever come up in the stories that your relatives told you?
2: No, he appeared. I mean, he went on to get married and he had 12 children. Yeah. And he worked as a riveter in the shipyard. So he doesn't seem to have had any huge lasting effects from it. He did die quite young. He died at 56. Mm-hmm. So possibly there could have been things that caught up with him in later years.
1: You mentioned the McInnes family. Catherine McInnes was the woman who spotted him on the ice. And then she called
2: yes.
1: for help. What did her descendants, you know, they were there with you, as you said. What did they tell you about what their side, you know, had heard growing up?
2: Dawn McInnes, well, he actually didn't know the story until about 25 years ago, when somebody knocked on his door and asked, is this the McInnes house? Because I'm a descendant of a story and we want to thank your family for saving them. So Don then started to ask the people around the village, and the older people did remember the story of the boys on the ice. So Don then started to research it himself, and the people in the Historical Society near Highlands decided to commemorate the memory of Catherine McInnes and the stories by putting up storyboards down near the beach.
1: Yeah. I've seen some photographs of those storyboards. So others outside of your families can learn about the history as well. I mean, your families have now been linked. Well, will forever be linked. But do you imagine making this trip regularly, or are they planning to come over to see you?
2: Well, I would love them to come to Scotland to see me, because Don McInnes and his wife Lorraine have been absolutely wonderful to me, and they definitely inherited Catherine McInnes's genes as far as looking after travellers that appear on their doorstep. So I really want to return the favour. It was great to be able to say thank you to them, because otherwise I wouldn't be here. If John Paul hadn't been saved, none of us would be here, all us descendants, and there's lots of us.
1: Morag, it's really made me smile speaking with you. Thank you for this.
2: Oh, thank you. Thank you for listening.
1: My pleasure. Safe travels home.
2: Right. Thank you. Bye.
0: Morag Connolly is the great-great-granddaughter of stowaway John Paul. We reached her in Toronto.

0: It's rare for United States Supreme Court justices to testify before Congress. But today, too, Elena Kagan and Amy Coney Barrett sat before the House Appropriations Subcommittee and requested millions of dollars more to boost the Supreme Court's own police department and the security at the Capitol building. Justice Barrett told the committee about threats that she has personally experienced. Here's some of what she had to say for the record.
1: They have required me to, my children, to think about and see things that children should not have to see or think about. One example is when threats to my life were particularly intense a few years ago, around the time of the Dobbs leak. My security detail sent me home with a bulletproof vest, and I carried it into my house, put it into my bedroom, dropped it down on a table, turned around, and my 12-year-old son was standing in the doorway of my bedroom. And he wanted to know what it was and why I had it. And I didn't know how to respond because maybe I lack imagination, but I didn't expect that performing this service was going to put me in the position of explaining to my children what a bulletproof vest was and why I had to wear one. It's also been reported in the news that roughly 6 weeks ago, I was the victim of a swatting incident. At that point, one of my teenage sons opened the door to go out with friends and saw in our street, it was full of police cars, who had responded to a false report of gunshots and raised voices in my home. I was very, very grateful that I had Supreme Court police outside my home because they were able to stop and meet with and explain to the county police that it had been a false alarm, and so the police did not actually attempt to enter our home. As Justice Kagan said, federal judges across the country, throughout the judiciary, including the Supreme Court, continue to do their jobs without fear or favor, but the threat level is really high.
0: For the record, Supreme Court Justice Amy Coney Barrett testifying before the U.S. House Appropriations Subcommittee today.

0: a pair of cowboy boots, a bottle of barbecue sauce, various artisanal dry rubs. There are any number of things that I can imagine taking home with me from a trip to Texas. But until now, this was not one of them.
1: The Norwegian team is back home after losing to England at the FIFA World Cup quarterfinals on Saturday, and Erling Haaland stepped off the plane with a unique souvenir.
2: What says American tourism, right? Like a taxidermied raccoon holding a bottle of whiskey. Haaland stepped off the plane with his new furry friend yesterday before meeting with his country's king. He posted his own picture on social media with the caption, "It followed me home."
0: That's right. Football phenom Erling Haaland may not have returned to Norway with a traditional World Cup trophy, but he did go home with the stuffed carcass of a raccoon clasping a bottle of liquor, and it began following him during a visit to Wild Bill's Western store in Dallas, Texas last month. Julie Newport is co-owner of Wild Bill's. We reached her in Dallas.
3: Julie, Vogue magazine was the first to alert me and many others of this new souvenir, this accessory that he picked up. What do you make of all of this attention? Have you been featured in Vogue before?
4: Well, obviously never been featured in Vogue before. And, you know, we were literally boots on the ground in the store anticipating, you know, high traffic time the day before the match. And I started to get phone calls from Norwegian media, completely unaware that he'd stepped off the plane with the raccoon.
3: And so if we go back to the day that he came to the store, it's a couple of weeks ago, June 30th, right? Did he just drop in, or does an international footballer call ahead?
4: Well, someone from his team called ahead the night before. We didn't know who it was. The day of the match, someone had come in saying, "We think this is going to happen. We just need to tick a few boxes." So then we went ahead also and made sure we had some extra security. And then we got about a half an hour heads up, or so we thought. We ended up seeing their bus go by because they were staying in the hotel very near to the store. So my team said, "I think that's the team, right?" So we got the phone call, and literally 10 minutes later, while I was outside kind of assessing the crowd on the street, he came in behind me. So I turned around, followed them in the store, and obviously welcomed them in.
3: Yes. And he wasn't alone.
4: He had two other individuals with him, plus his videographer. Okay. I believe one was a FIFA representative and someone else's security. And we walk in the store and I said, "What can I help you with today?" And he says, "I want a hat." But he was looking around the store. You know, our store is set in this beautiful historic neighborhood of downtown Dallas, and it feels, smells, and looks very authentic. So I think he took a moment to just take it all in.
3: Oh, that's pretty cool.
4: Which is when and so I took him up to the hat bar and got him situated with my team to get him sized in the hats. And then the kit crew showed up a couple minutes later, and then a couple teammates. And, you know, what was meant to be a 15, 20 minute, you know, little shopping trip turned into like an hour and a half of lots of fun, right?
3: And line dancing lessons too, I hear?
4: And line dancing lessons. Oh, yeah, it was, oh my gosh, it was so much fun.
3: Are they good dancers? Can they keep the step?
4: So yeah, we wanted to start slow. So we gave them a 10 count line dance.
3: Okay.
4: And honestly, Erling and the guys, his teammates didn't want to do the line dancing. They probably didn't want to be caught on camera doing something wrong. But the kit crew, they were more than happy to get in the front and center of the store and do the line dancing with Emma.
3: Just incredible memories for you and your staff, obviously. So how did it go from all of that, you know, he came in saying, "I want a hat," to then he walks out with a taxidermied raccoon?
4: Yeah, and don't forget the shirt. The shirt was a big surprise for us,
3: yes,
4: too, right?
3: Yes, I want to ask you about the shirt, too.
4: Yeah, so the raccoon was something I think, you know, he had noticed when he'd first come in. And that's, you know, it's kind of an icebreaker. You walk in, you're like, "What kind of store am I walking into?" And then you see the silly taxidermy and you see one of, you know, the old video games. And I don't know, I think it was just, I think what could have gravitated him to this was just that the experience was fun, it was authentic, and you know, it would be a great reminder of his visit to Dallas and to our store. And the fact that he was holding it like he was on the plane, you know, getting off the plane, I think he was saying to everybody, like, Dallas was a blast.
3: Yeah. Well, right? He knew it would get attention for sure.
4: Yeah. I mean, obviously.
3: I think it's, you know, the label name is Whiskey Raccoon. It's holding gin. How did it end up in your inventory?
4: Well, we came across a supplier for like authentic Western type goods that are cow hides and leather. And they have a collection of taxidermy in their line. And we were at our show a couple years ago and we thought how much fun that would be to have in our store. Cause we've got a big mantle, big fireplace in our men's boot department. And so again, it's testament to, I think the fun, the playfulness that we are, but also, you know, in a setting, you know, we carry very beautiful products in our store, but it's about the time and the experience, the education you get on how to wear these items and the right fit for these items. So it's a good balance of, you know, quality with some fun.
3: And he has an online poll again. His social media team knows what they're doing. He's looking for some name suggestions. Cowboy, Ranger, Tex, and ROW, Raccoon on Wheels, obviously, are some of the contenders. Do you have a favorite?
4: I think Ranger would be amazing.
3: Yeah. Okay. Well, we'll see what he lands on.
4: We'll see.
3: You mentioned the t-shirt. He has now made that t-shirt famous. What does it say? Mm-hmm.
4: Y'all can kiss my Dallas. You know, it's funny. There was a young lady who came in that same night. So we normally, we closed during the World Cup at 8. And Erling and the team had left around 7:15. About 7:45, this young lady comes in up to the register and has the shirt. And I was talking with her as if she was there for the experience because there were still a couple customers in there. And she said, no, I just saw this on Instagram, so I had to run in before you closed. So what that told me in that instant was that he had already posted it online and it was already taking effect, whatever that mm-hmm. was. And so by the end of the night, we had, you know, people coming in, buying the t-shirts, and then we woke up in the morning and it was like craziness for our online sales.
3: Julie, I'm so glad we could speak. Thank you for this.
4: Thank you.
0: Julie Newport is the co-owner of Wild Bill's Western Store in Dallas, Texas. That's where we reached her. Now here's Casey Musgraves with Everybody Wants to Be a Cowboy.

0: from her most recent album, Middle of Nowhere. This is Kacey Musgraves with Everybody Wants to Be a Cowboy.
1: We're going to take a short break now. When we return, some Democrats are trying to convince provinces to put American alcohol back on liquor store shelves. I'll speak with a California congressman who's made his case to Quebec's premier.
0: And we'll hear from one of the U.S. attorneys general who's suing to stop Paramount Skydance from acquiring Warner Brothers Discovery. He'll tell us why he believes the proposed mega merger isn't just illegal, it's also dangerous. I'm Chris Howden.
1: And I'm Neil Kirksall.

0: and I would come across random people and I go, hello, have you seen a large group of naked cyclists? And they go, no, just you.
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3: It's one of the biggest proposed acquisitions of its kind. If Paramount Skydance were to officially purchase Warner Brothers for $110 billion US, it would combine two of the world's largest media companies into one massive entity. And billionaire father and son Larry and David Ellison would become majority owners of both movie studios, Paramount Plus, HBO Max, Comedy Central, CBS, CNN, and much, much more. Well, a group of Democratic attorneys general, led by the AGs from California and Washington State, are fighting to prevent that. They say the mega merger isn't just bad for consumers, it's unlawful, and they filed a new lawsuit to stop it. Nick Brown is the attorney general for the state of Washington. We reached him in Tacoma.
4: Attorney General Brown, we've certainly covered the concerns that people have, many people have, to this kind of consolidation. But why do you believe this deal is illegal?
5: Well, as we set forth in our complaint, we believe that it violates many different provisions around creating an anti-competitive marketplace and violates our antitrust laws. And we think it's going to be not only harmful for consumers, but does violate standing law. And so, you know, we don't bring cases just to enforce or go against bad policy. We do so when we think there are violations of law that we can prove in court, and sending those out yesterday was a really important step for us.
4: Paramount, as you've likely seen, is accusing you and your fellow attorneys general of misunderstanding antitrust law, and they're arguing that streaming giants, Amazon, Apple, Netflix, for example, have changed the entertainment landscape, and that means, in their view, that your concerns about a lack of competition, that's just obsolete, they're saying. How do you respond to that line of thinking?
5: Well, yeah, I think, you know, In one way, it's important to put some historical context on these type of mergers. You know, for generations now, we've seen in various industries when big corporations merge with together to form these mega corporations and they get any sort of pushback from state or federal regulators, their first line of defense is always that we just simply don't understand and that the industry or the market has changed and that they're doing something new and sort of groundbreaking. But the antitrust laws that we're enforcing have been in the books now for many years, and simply because the industry has changed, it doesn't mean that the core tenets of the law have changed dramatically. And, you know, we think that there's a very good case to be made that this type of consolidation across different types of media markets, both in cable news and in the movie production and distribution, that the laws that are on the books to protect consumers from this are readily available for us as a tool. And despite what is obviously a changing market, that doesn't underlie the very basic facts here. So I'm not surprised from the pushback from Paramount. Of course, they've got a bunch of lawyers and lobbyists who are going to make this case, but we feel really good as a coalition of states that the basic tenets of the antitrust laws need to be protected against exactly this type of misconduct.
4: One of the other things they're raising, as you know, is, you know, Paramount is warning that one of the unintended potential consequences of this could be that the jobs will be lost. In a statement after your suit was filed, Paramount said, quote, delaying this transaction will only harm entertainment workers who've already suffered over recent years as technology has disrupted their livelihood and cost California tens of thousands of entertainment jobs, unquote. You said part of the reason you're doing this is to protect jobs. Are you worried that it could do the opposite?
5: No, I mean, we're not. And I think one of the easy sort of signs to point to that sort of undercuts what Paramount is saying is that now for many months, as this merger was contemplated and talked about publicly, you've seen a real outcry in the entertainment industry on all different facets from people expressing some pretty grave concern about the workers who are really the backbone of this industry. People are really concerned about their jobs when you have this type of consolidation. We know as sort of a basic tenet of the marketplace, when you have more players in any sort of industry and you have more competition, that tends to drive the economy. when you get massive consolidation and creation of mega corporations like this deal, you get job losses. That's not unique to the media empires or news or cable or movies. But we have seen direct outreach from the labor force who were worried about this deal, and many of whom are now applauding the efforts by Attorney General. So I don't think that's a valid concern. I think that really, you know, the backbone and the heart of our case is to protect this industry and to make it more competitive, which will then protect more jobs for people.
4: And we were seeing that the Writers Guild of America has filed suit against this as well. The fact that, I mean, yep. You said that some of these arguments are the usual go-tos in these kinds of situations. What does it signal to you, though, at this stage, that these are the arguments they're making? What does it tell you, if anything, about how they're feeling about what you've brought forward?
5: Well, look, no individual, no company likes to get sued or accused that they're breaking the law. And, you know, those that are controlling Paramount, and in particular, you know, these are some of the wealthiest people in the world who don't want to see their bottom line profits interfered with and don't want to get pushback from regulators. So the pushback that we're getting is something that always happens when those controlling some of our biggest mega corporations have to be held accountable for it. So, you know, they've got a good team. They've got some really great lawyers and business folks there. We're going to continue to do this fight. I know we have our work cut out for us, but, you know, we brought the case because we think it violates the law, and we think it's in the best interest of protecting the workforce and the industry.
4: Given the wealth that we're talking about here, Larry Ellison, one of the world's richest people, very close to the U.S. president, Donald Trump has made it clear, it's no secret to you, that he is supportive of this and wants to see CNN acquired. Knowing that, do you and your colleagues have the resources to keep this fight going?
5: Yeah, absolutely. We wouldn't bring a case unless we thought we could see it through the end. And the collaboration across the states is going to be very important. And I don't think the public in my state of Washington or any of the states that are participating in this case, or frankly, that are just observing it, I don't think they want regulators to back down against powerful people. I don't think they want us to say, sorry, we can't bring this case because the fight is going to be too hard, because the people that are running these corporations are too rich or too connected or too powerful or too political. That is not what the American public wants of the people that represent them. They want us to take on the hard fights and take on and enforce the law against the most powerful people and everybody else. And I know, just talking to my constituents here in the state of Washington, they want us to put up a good fight when we see something wrong. And, or, you know, I think that they would be highly disappointed in all of us if we simply said, no, we're scared because of these connections. That's not how we operate. We operate to enforce the law, and we're going to do that no matter who the opponent is.
4: Attorney General Brown, good to speak with you. Thank you.
5: Appreciate it. Thank you very much.
3: Nick Brown is one of 12 attorneys general suing to prevent Paramount Skydance from acquiring Warner Brothers. We reached him in Tacoma, Washington.

0: Emily Weil is still riding high from riding slightly higher than the ground. Recently at a fair in Nova Scotia, the 103-year-old had the chance to get in a hot air balloon and go soaring, if hardly soaring at all counts as soaring, which, frankly, Ms. Weil doesn't really think it does. Still, as she told our colleagues in Halifax, before all the excitement, the day started like any other, with her sitting in the sunshine.
1: Well, first of all, I just sat out and enjoyed the sunshine. And then my daughters picked me up. We went to, I think it was Kingston, wasn't it? And there was a hot air balloon. And I was excited because that's what I went down to say. I thought maybe I might get up into it, but I maybe got up that far. Just enough that I know it moved. I had an awful job getting in. I couldn't, my legs were too short. They didn't want to go up over, but I did. And I was like a child at Christmas. I was really excited about it and have been ever since. It's like a dream that I said, what's the next for me? Who knows? Maybe jump from an airplane.
2: Do you think you're ready for a skydive?
1: Could be. You never know. If I keep on living, I'm just, instead of growing old, I'm growing younger, I think.
2: What was it like when the hot air balloon took off, like when it started to lift off the ground? What did that feel like?
1: So minor that I hardly felt it. And I said, take me up a ways, but no, they wouldn't. I couldn't even pay them to take me up. Just lift me up that high and then let me come down.
2: It's incredible that you're able to get into the basket of the...
1: Oh, it wasn't easy. I'm not going to tell you what I kept saying when they kept pulling me over.
2: Was it some bad words?
1: No, it wasn't bad. It was my body that was crying, saying,

0: had a good home life. I had good parents, and we all had to work. We never grew up lazy kids. We had to work or we didn't eat. And my grandchildren would say, "Well, Nanny, how much allowance did you get?" I said, "A plate behind and a chair behind the table and my meals." And that was my, "Didn't you ever get an allowance?" I said, "No." Like on a, every year we had a picnic ground and we'd go for picnics and do little things. And we maybe got a quarter, 25 cents for that day. Well, you bought a lot of things for 25 cents. Today, I wouldn't want to think so. I wouldn't know what to tell you to say that I was unhappy, because I would be telling a big fib, because I'm not unhappy.
1: 103-year-old Emily Weil talking to CBC Halifax's Jane Sponigal about riding in a hot air balloon.

0: U.S. Ambassador Pete Hoekstra says it's mean and nasty. U.S. Commerce Secretary Howard Lutnick says it's outrageous, insulting, and nasty. And yet, despite their hurt feelings, every province except for Alberta and Saskatchewan is still boycotting American booze in response to Donald Trump's tariffs. That has hit American producers hard. One industry advocacy group calculates the lost export income in 2025 at $357 million for wine alone. And that's been hard on California winemakers. So now some Democratic lawmakers are calling on Canada to drop the boycott tactic. Senator Adam Schiff has posted a call for Canadian provinces to return bottles to stores, insisting that California opposes Mr. Trump's trade war. And a group of Californian members of Congress made a similar request of Quebec Premier Christine Fréchette, who issued a statement saying the province would hold the line. Congressman Mike Thompson led the Californian appeal to Premier Fréchette. We reached him in Washington, D.C.
1: Representative Thompson, Quebec's premier, as you may have seen, is not budging. Her statement in part says, quote, "This measure will remain in effect as long as the United States maintains these unjustified tariffs. Our government will reassess its position when the American administration reverses these measures," unquote. Ontario's Premier Doug Ford is essentially saying the same thing. How do you respond to that?
2: Well, I think it's first important to recognize that what the President of the United States did certainly isn't reflective of all Americans. It's certainly not my position. Most members of Congress aren't enamored by his trade policies, and most certainly his tariffs. And the state of California couldn't be any further apart from where this president is. And we have such an incredibly wonderful relationship with our friends from Canada. And nowhere is that more apparent than with our wine trade. California makes the best wine in the world. We have long worked to establish a good trade relationship with our Canadian friends. And it's important to us, and it's important to our Canadian neighbors, that they have access to this fine wine.
1: How would it benefit Quebec and the rest of Canada to take your advice on this? Why would the provinces drop a tactic that seems to be getting the attention of Americans?
2: Well, two reasons remain paramount. One, it's the best wine in the world. And two, it is economically advantageous to Canada as well. You know, the market for American wine in Quebec is worth about $500 million U.S. dollars. So that's an important part of your economy as much as it is an important part of the California economy.
1: A Nanos poll conducted for CTV back in May suggested 82% of Canadians support these measures. They seem to be on side with this position economically. Do you think you can change their minds? I mean, how do you plan to do that?
2: Well, I think that the Canadians reflected in that poll are upset with the trade policies of the current United States president. I don't think that's reflective of, you know, ill feelings towards California winemakers, California wine, or access to the best wine in the world. And I understand that.

0: No one is more frustrated with the trade policies of this administration as I am. I understand that completely, and I work daily trying to change that. And hopefully we'll be successful. We won't have to ask for a specific dispensation from the Canadian government in order to for Canadians to enjoy and have access to the best wine in the world. But until that happens, I would hope that we could work together to try and make sure that Canadians are able to access the greatest wine in the world.
1: What would that look like, that special dispensation? Are these conversations you're having separately in addition to, you know, writing to Quebec's premier? What's happening on that front?
0: Oh, yeah. No, we're working with Canadian officials on a daily basis, trying to work our way through this. And I understand it's tough. I get it. But I'm not going to stop trying, and hopefully I'll continue to have a good working relationship with our Canadian friends, and eventually we will get there.
1: What would be a better alternative, in your view, for Canada to show its concern and disdain for what the administration is doing in terms of trade, if not this?
0: Well, I don't think shutting off access to a product that the Canadian people are anxious to have access to.
1: They seem to be doing okay, though, right?
0: Oh, I don't know. A day without wine.
1: There's lots of wine in Canada as well, available and from all around the world.
0: Yeah, remember, that was the first miracle, in the Bible. So I think we should continue our engaging in negotiations in regard to the entire trade package, but I don't think it's benefiting anyone to single out wine and take that shot.
1: If this situation was reversed, if the Canadian Prime Minister was saying the kinds of things that the U.S. President has been saying and imposed the kind of tariffs that the U.S. President has imposed, if Californians decided to boycott Canadian rye, would you tell them to drop that kind of a boycott?
0: I think we're talking apples to lemons here. And I don't think that exacerbating the issue helps. I think that we need in Congress to take back the tariff authority from the president. I think it's shameful that we acquiesced and relinquish that power to the administration, and we're trying really hard to do that. But in the meantime, the boycott on American products, specifically California wine, is not moving the needle. And so the only folks who are disadvantaged are Canadian consumers and California producers, and that's not getting us anywhere in this effort.
1: Any kind of movement on this at this point, as you know, would come across as capitulation. It would be used, I would imagine, by the administration as a sign of weakness. Is it really something Canada could do?
0: Of course they could. You're not getting out of this unscathed. Your economy taking a hit, and the people of Canada are taking a hit because they don't have access to the wines that they want to buy.
1: Representative Thompson, I appreciate this. Thank you.
0: Anytime. Thanks so much, and I look forward to us talking again soon.
2: Representative Mike Thompson represents California's 4th Congressional District. We reached him in Washington, D.C.

Minho is safely out, but Thomas is still inside, being menaced by a loud, bad creature, and the walls are closing in.

0: a spine-tingling clip from the 2014 movie The Maze Runner, in which people have to run through a maze while being chased by a screaming giant robot spider monster, and someone is yelling all the time. It's frequently referred to as science fiction, but I submit to you that it is science fact. I know what you're thinking. You don't go in mazes. Oh, no? Well, what about IKEA? A cursed maze, it takes hours to escape, if you can escape at all, in which you are irresistibly tempted by products you don't need and will not be able to assemble. I know what you're thinking now. There are no dangerous monsters in there. Why are you saying things that you know to be untrue? There are IKEA customers in there, and they are lost and angry. Now that you know I'm right, you will be surprised to hear about an upcoming marathon in Croydon, England, a marathon that will take place entirely within the local IKEA. 17 laps around the labyrinthine interior of the store, which will add up to the length of a marathon. 17 trips past Billy bookcases, Poang chairs, Lac coffee tables, Malm bed frames, and, tantalizingly or nauseatingly, the Swedish meatball station. Inexplicably, every one of the 80 available spots has already been booked. Apparently, people are excited to run through a bewildering store that's hard enough to walk through, and it's not even taking place until December. To me, it sounds like a nightmare, but let's hope all those runners experience a May's December romance.
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0: 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I'm Chris Howden. Thanks for listening.
1: And I'm Nika Oksal. Goodbye.
2: For years, David dreamed of walking his daughter down the aisle. Then one day before the wedding, Hurricane Helene hit. Roads closed, highways destroyed, no way through. So David started walking. 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

0: It's World Radio Paris with the latest news updates. France's national football team will now play for third place at the World Cup on Saturday after Les Bleus were beaten 2-0 by Spain in their semi-final match in Texas. Didier Deschamps' side will face either England or Argentina, who meet later today for the remaining place in Sunday's final. The defeat marks Deschamps' first World Cup semi-final loss as France manager and ends an impressive run that saw the French win all five of their previous matches in the tournament. Meanwhile, firefighters say the devastating wildfires in the Fontainebleau forest south of Paris have now been contained but are not yet extinguished. More than 2,000 hectares have burned over the past 2 days and around 800 firefighters remain on the ground. Authorities say crews could be tackling hotspots for days or even weeks. Four people remain in police custody, including a volunteer firefighter who allegedly admitted to deliberately starting one of the blazes. Another suspect is accused of accidentally starting a fire by throwing away a cigarette. And the French justice system has completed a nationwide review of complaints involving child sexual abuse, launched after the Liana case exposed serious failings. More than 90% of cases have now been re-examined, with officials saying the total number of complaints is expected to reach around 88,000, significantly higher than first estimated. That's WRP News. I'm Edith Wells-Eastwood.
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0: This is Join Us in France, episode 605, 605. Bonjour, I'm Annie Sargent, and Join Us in France is the podcast where we take a conversational journey through the beauty, culture, and flavors of France. Today, I bring you a conversation with Larry Rosenblum, who spent 5 weeks in Paris solo, 20 museums, a swim in the Seine, a play at the Comédie Française with AR glasses, for English translation, a rare look inside the French Senate during European Heritage Days, and a virtual reality tour of the Louvre for the history of the Louvre. And I'm saying it that way because I can't say Louvre's history. Louvre's history? How do you say that? Louvre's? Louvre's history? Nuh-uh. 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For the magazine part of the podcast, after my chat with Larry today, I discuss La France moche, ugly France, because we might have a problem. Bonjour, Larry Rosenblum, and welcome to Join Us in France.
1: Thank you very much, Annie. Thank you for having me.
0: Oh, it's wonderful to have you. You spent some very busy 5 weeks in Paris. You were a busy bee. You saw a lot of stuff, and we want to talk about your discoveries, what you loved, what you recommend. You were just telling me, how many monuments did you see? How many museums did you see?
1: Okay, so I totaled it up. I went to 20 museums, 4 monuments. I did 9 things that I classify as events, and 8 other things that really don't fall into any of those categories.
0: Yes. Were you staying in a hotel or did you have an apartment?
1: I stayed at what is called an apart hotel.
0: Okay.
1: Which is something that I've seen in many places in Europe, but not in the US, at least not called that. So it's like having a studio apartment inside a hotel.
0: Yeah.
1: So it was really one room with a little kitchenette to one side, which had a microwave and a refrigerator and a cooktop. It also had a washer and dryer.
0: Nice.
1: So it was pretty self-contained. It was called Le Jardin du Verre, the glass garden, because of some of its interior decorations. And it's a chain. The parent company is called Locke, L-O-C-K-E. They have a number of places in Great Britain and then several throughout Western Europe.
0: Okay.
1: Paris was actually fairly new and is the only one in France at the moment.
0: And would you recommend them? Was it a good experience?
1: It was a good experience. To be honest, I didn't think the kitchenette would have been good for actually cooking a meal, because there wasn't enough working space, but I never intended to do that. But what I did do on some evenings, I'd buy a baguette, I'd have some cheese, some fruit and vegetables. I'd buy one of those little quiches to warm up or something. And I made my own little dinner there. And for that, the kitchen was fine for those kind of things.
0: Yeah. Okay, wonderful. How did you get around in Paris? Did you take the metro? Did you walk? Did you take buses?
1: I did a lot of walking. I always do. To get longer distances, I primarily used the metro. I took a bus a few times, but when the bus was downtown, it is awfully slow in the traffic.
0: Yeah.
1: In fact, at one point, I just missed a bus. And so I walked along the same route. And 20 minutes later, I caught up to the bus because there was so much traffic and I got on there.
0: Yeah. Yeah, Paris can be, even with the bus lanes and everything, and not every street has a bus lane.
1: Right.
0: And so it's like, Yeah. If you're in a hurry, take the metro.
1: Right. So primarily it was the metro. I did have three occasions when the metro kind of stalled out for significant periods, including one when I got to the station near my hotel and the train was just there with the doors open. And I thought, great, I just made it. And I hopped on. It didn't go anywhere. The doors didn't close. So I said, something's going on. So then there's an announcement, which I could interpret as somebody left something on the train, a bag or a package, and they were waiting to clear the train out.
0: Yeah.
1: So first of all, I had had a guided tour, so I had a time to be somewhere. So I left and I wound up taking an Uber for that. But also the whole thing kind of seems strange to me, because if the train was stopped and they thought the bag might be harmful, that is perhaps a bomb, then why wouldn't you evacuate the train?
0: Well, it's possible that it was at another station. Very often they will
1: Oh, that could be.
0: Everyone on that line.
1: Oh, of course. And I must have missed that. All right. That makes more sense.
0: Those announcements are not easy to understand, even for a native. So I can't blame you.
1: Yes, it's not clear.
0: Yeah. And sometimes that's when it's good to have an app, because an app will give you a written notice, perhaps, of what's happening. Such stoppages are very common on the Paris Metro, unfortunately. They had very stringent rules about bringing in people to take care of unattended packages. They've tried to loosen the rules a little bit, but, you know.
1: I know. I mean, there have been incidents of terrorism in Paris, so yeah. I understand why they're being careful. Yeah. I guess the point is, if you have a defined time to be somewhere, be sure to allow enough time. Don't say the metro is a half an hour, and so I'm going to get on the metro a half an hour before. You got to allow yourself some more time.
0: Yeah, I agree. And Uber, you didn't have any difficulty using Uber?
1: No, but again, with the traffic and stuff, it really wasn't too much faster than almost walking, which I might have done. But I just used Uber twice and I didn't have a problem.
0: Right. Were you traveling alone?
1: Yes.
0: Okay. And you do that? You're used to that?
1: Yes.
0: Do you prefer it that way?
1: Well, that's sort of my situation at the moment. So
0: yeah,
1: adapted to it. But I would say sometimes I think about the advantages and disadvantages. I mean, the advantages, I can do what I want, when I want. If I decide, oh, I don't want to go to this museum today, I want to go for a stroll along the Seine or something, I can just do it. On the other hand, there isn't anybody to really share things with.
0: Yeah.
1: And eating meals by yourself is not too, I would listen to a podcast or music or something with earbuds when I eat, basically. But it's nice to have, especially when you're someplace else and you can say, oh, this is really great or something. So it's kind of a trade-off.
0: Yeah. There's good and bad, I suppose. All right. So you get to experience some things that are really interesting. You swam in the Seine, which is a new
1: yes.
0: thing. How did that go?
1: That went well. I learned about it last summer before I left. And I figured, okay, I need to do this just for the bragging rights more than actual swimming experience.
0: Yeah.
1: So there were three places on the Seine where they were allowing swimming, plus one on the Canal Saint-Martin. And they had a website where every morning they would indicate whether the sites were open for that day or not.
0: Right.
1: For two reasons. One was the weather, and the other is they would test for bacteria and whatever else. You just had to sort of be prepared and then check at about 9 a.m. in the morning.
0: Right.
1: So the site I went to was at Bercy.
0: Yeah.
1: Which is on the east side of Paris and on the right bank. And there, unlike the other two places, they actually built almost like a pool. So they walled in the swimming area, although I suspect there was no bottom to it because this was the Seine water. But for some reason, they felt like they needed a hard barricade around the swimmers. In the other two places, there was just like a floating line to demarcate where you're allowed to swim. Mm.
0: So you looked at all three, but you decided to go to Bercy.
1: Bercy was the closest walking distance from my hotel. I saw one of the others from a distance. I didn't see the third one. but I read about it.
0: Yeah.
1: They had changing rooms at two of the three. They had shower rooms at all of them. They had lockers at all of them.
0: Good.
1: So they were pretty prepared. And what was interesting is the surface structures were shipping containers. And so after swimming ended in the middle of September, those were removed and it was like nothing was there. That pool structure at Bercy is obviously permanent, but the other stuff they built specially so that it could be removed and leave no trace.
0: Mm-hmm.
1: So anyway, one requirement was you had to wear a floater. So okay. This was a large yellow pillow-shaped floating device that you attached to your waist with a belt.
0: Yeah.
1: And you had about 2 feet of belt, so it wasn't, you wouldn't hit it with your arms and stuff.
0: Yeah.
1: And I guess that was just to make sure that nobody sank under the water and disappeared.
0: They didn't want to lose anyone.
1: Right. So I was in the water for about 10 minutes. It's too cold for me. The water was 71 degrees.
0: Yeah.
1: So I swam a few laps and hung around in the water a little bit.
0: And bragging rights. That's awesome. I love it. I love it. And hopefully they will do this again going forward. Who knows? Right now, as we record, we're recording this in February, late February 2026, and the Seine is actually flooding. And I'm sure, I know that there's no boat traffic right now. So, No, you know, swimming is limited in time.
1: Yes, it was originally only July and August, which would have meant I missed it. But then I read that they had extended it into the first half of September. And actually, Bercy was open for European Heritage Week and the third weekend of September. But that was it. And then it was all closed.
0: Right. I want to talk to you also about the Comédie Française. You went to the Comédie Française, a place I only went once, but I loved it and would love to go again. I know that they do showings in theaters, in select theaters. And so I'm probably going to go to one of those places. Anyway, but they have AR glasses that you can use. So tell me about the experience.
1: Okay, so AR is augmented reality, which means they have glasses. They were actually small. We would call them more spectacles than glasses.
0: Okay.
1: They would fit on your nose. So there's glass, and then it's a little bit grayed, and that's a screen on which the English language translation of the play is shown on that little screen while you're watching the play through those glasses.
0: Wow.
1: That was the only reason I would go, because I don't know enough French to understand it. Right. I also read the play in English before I got there. So I would know pretty much the story. But the glasses were really neat. I would say they worked about 98% of the time. There were a few times when they seemed to lose track or whatever, but very small, just a couple of times.
0: Oh, that's good to know.
1: Yeah. And I asked, apparently they've been doing that for over 2 years.
0: And which play did you see?
1: I saw Les Fourberies de Scapin.
0: Yes.
1: Or the English translation is Scapin the Schemer. So this is a very Shakespearean play about two young men who've fallen in love, each with a woman, but their respective fathers would not approve of this. So Scapin, who's like one of the household servants for one of them, comes up with all these schemes to try to fool the fathers, and some of them backfire and whatever. So it's kind of a typical story, but the acting was very good and I enjoyed it, and certainly having the English language translation was very helpful.
0: And the palace is beautiful. The room is lovely.
1: Yes.
0: So it's worth going just for that, but I just love all these classic plays and all that. So that, you know, to me, it's like candy. I love it. I love it. So you also attended the European Heritage Days, so the Journée du Patrimoine. So this is only at specific times of the year. This was usually it's middle of September.
1: It's the third weekend of September. It's Saturday and Sunday of September.
0: Right.
1: And on those days, Many institutions that are not open to the public are open for tours. Other institutions that are open have extended tours. You get to go some places that are not, you know, within the building or whatever, that are not generally open to the public. So it's a chance to see things that you don't ordinarily get to see. Many require advance tickets.
0: Yeah.
1: They're free, but space is limited. And so there's a website with information about what the time is and what the ticketing is and when tickets are available and so on and so forth. So I pretty much decided I would do things that didn't require a ticket, less hassle. Mm. The one thing I was interested in was a tour of City Hall, L'Hôtel de Ville. But by the time I tried to get a ticket, it was already sold out. So the two that I did that I really enjoyed was one is the Senate.
0: Mm-hmm.
1: Which is in the Palais du Luxembourg,
0: yep.
1: In the northern part of Jardin du Luxembourg. This is a building that is not at all open to the public other than this weekend. There was a big line when I got there, kind of first thing in the morning. And then there's like a guided path. So there's all these people streaming through, following the signs, and you get a little brochure in English explaining things and so on and so forth. So what really impressed me is it's called the conference hall, and it's a very long hall. It's the same length as the Apollo Hall at the Louvre. It's really the antechamber to the actual Senate itself. So from that hall, you walk into the Senate. So the idea, I guess, is senators and visitors and whatever can come out of the Senate to that hall where they can talk. And it is just one of those magnificent, opulent, gilded areas with statues and paintings and all that. And obviously people get used to it, but to me, I was like, how do you conduct business in the face of all this beautiful stuff? And then we got to walk into the actual Senate chamber, which is a semicircle seating for the Senate and sort of downhill, and then a desk area in the front and a big monitor so, you know, people can see what's going on.
0: Right.
1: And things like that. And so that was fascinating.
0: Yeah, that sounds really cool.
1: The other thing I went to was the France National Library Richelieu.
0: Ah, yes.
1: Location, which is downtown, not far from the Louvre. So this is, much of it is open to the public normally, but we got to see some parts that weren't.
0: Mm-hmm.
1: So there are two libraries there of note. One is called the Oval Room. This is an oval library. It's gorgeous. It is open to the public. It's free. So it was not anything special to be there in this particular case.
0: You can walk around and you can observe. But to get a seat, to get a table, you have to have a project. You have to.
1: Not in that library. I think that library is just open.
0: Is that right?
1: Yes. Many of the books on the shelves are, for example, casual reading. Like I saw a lot of art books, architecture books, graphic novels, things for more for public than serious study.
0: Okay.
1: And even if you don't speak or you don't read French, you could grab a book on the art of, say, Renoir or something and look at the paintings or whatever.
0: Mm-hmm.
1: So there was a lot there. I really wanted to go back, but I never had the chance. The other library was a more traditional library. It's called the La Brust Room. It's actually the library of the National Institute of Art History, which is located across the street, but the library is in Richelieu. So that is an older, you know, more traditional library, a square room, desks, whatever. They put out some exhibits of old books and prints under glass for European Heritage Days. But again, that's one where the public doesn't go in. You have to be a student or a scholar or something and apply for.
0: Very nice. You went to the Musée de la Poste.
1: Yes, that's the Postal Museum. So I've been a stamp collector, a philatelist for all my life. And for me, that's more than just putting stamps in an album. It's using stamps as really a gateway to study history and culture and geography and so on and so forth. And for the last 10 years, I've been concentrating on French stamps, and I actually write articles about them for a national publication of stamp collectors.
0: Wow.
1: So I do a lot of research in order to write my articles. My articles are more about history and culture and not about the technical how stamps are printed or, you know, minor differences in various stamps and so on and so forth, which is a valid things to study and collect, but just not my interest. So the Paris Postal Museum was founded in the middle of the 20th century, and it's located in downtown Paris, but it was totally revamped and remodeled in the 2010s, so it's pretty new. There are a lot of exhibits about stamps, but one thing that's interesting is they do a lot about art, postally related art, which can mean, you know, like envelopes that are decorated, or a mailbox that has been all done up, or things made out of like letters, or art made out of pieces of stamps, or, you know, whatever. In fact, they hire an artist every year, or not hire, but they
0: commission,
1: thank you, an artist every year to create some displays of related art in that. So it makes it a little more interesting to people who may not be interested in stamps themselves. And then there's a lot of history, which is important if you think about the fact that writing by letters was really the primary means of distance communication for about 400 years.
0: Right.
1: From the middle of the 1500s to the middle of the 1900s or so.
0: Oh, yeah, it was a huge deal.
1: Right. So you learn a lot about how letters were transmitted and, you know, the technology, which grew from basically riders on horseback to airplanes, right? Via, you know, coaches and then trains and whatever. So there's a lot there for non-collectors. I think it's worth, you know, a few hours of visit.
0: Yeah, this is not one I have been to, so I'm putting it on my list because I do enjoy, I think stamps do bring out a lot of history. Like there's a lot of really notable stamps that you should pay attention to because they are meaningful.
1: Yes, they do have a display, a chronological display of every stamp issued by France up till the end of last year. So one could see just about everything. And that's a really nicely done display.
0: Wonderful. That's great. Did you also go into the one of the covered passages, I can't remember which one, has a ton of stamp collectors sort of stores?
1: Yes, there are, and it was on my list, but I didn't get there.
0: Okay.
1: It was not my purpose to make this trip related to my stamp hobby, with the exception of the Postal Museum.
0: Right. This particular, I can't remember the name right now. I've been to it a few times. But it's funny. It's just like one stamp collecting shop after another.
1: It's near a street, Rue Drouot, that also has historically had a lot of stamp dealers. It still does. Again, I didn't get there on this trip. But the economics of the hobby are such that having a physical location is not as good. I mean, so much now is done by mail and internet and so on and so forth.
0: Yeah.
1: But in a big city like Paris, there are still kind of traditional stamp stores, just nowhere near as many as there were, say, 100 years ago.
0: Right. Another unusual thing that you did is you did a virtual reality tour of the history of the Louvre. I'd love to hear about that.
1: Yes. So that's a small company, a husband and wife company called Viality Tours. So that's another thing. I had never done any virtual reality period. So I thought this is a good thing. I signed up. They do some tours in English as well as French. So we met in the big courtyard of the Louvre, the one with the big pyramid. There were, I believe, four of us. So the tour guide gave us, you know, handed out these glasses, which, you know, are these big, heavy glasses because they're wrapped around your eyes, and the only things you see are the little screens. So first, we just got a chance to put them on and get used to them and so on and so forth. And then she started the tour, which in this case put us in the same location, but in the year, I believe, 1180, which was when the first fort was built that eventually became the palace and now the Louvre Museum. So by the virtual reality, you are as if you were there and you can watch what's going on, you know, other people moving around, so forth. And if you turn your head, it's just like you were there live. Mm-hmm. The scenery moves the same way it would move as if you were really there and your eyes are seeing different things. And there was no video in that. The guide did the description while we were looking, but of course she knew exactly what we were looking at when we were looking at it, so she could narrate it. It was very realistic. I mean, you know, it was obviously a projection, but, you know, like a cat might walk up and come close to you, like right under your feet or something like that.
0: Yeah.
1: So that would be about maybe about 10 minutes or so at that point. Then you take off the goggles because, you know, to wear them for a long time is uncomfortable. And we would move to another location around the Louvre. And then we put the goggles on and it would be, you know, 200 years later. So we were always, wherever we moved, the virtual reality was in that spot, just back in time.
0: How interesting.
1: And so we saw the whole development of the Louvre until the present. They do another tour about the history of the Eiffel Tower, which I wanted to do, but the schedule for English tours just didn't work out. So.
0: Mm-hmm. Mm-hmm. Yeah, that's interesting because you have to have a person there to give you the VR sets and to troubleshoot, you know.
1: Yes. I mean, clearly there's a lot of development that goes into that. I mean, yeah. That whole thing has to be developed with software. And as she told me, you know, obviously they have to research the history and decide what they want to do and what they can picture and so on and so forth.
0: That's really cool. I like that. I think I would enjoy doing that, as a matter of fact. The company was called what again?
1: Viality, V-I-A-L-I-T-Y.
0: All right. Something to look up. That's yes. Wonderful. Let's see. You did a Segway ride.
1: Yes.
0: I didn't know those were still going on. Now, I haven't seen them in Paris.
1: Yes. So I think there's only one company. You are right. They used to be more popular 10 to 20 years ago than are today.
0: Yeah.
1: And this company also does e-bike rides, which I think are more popular today. But I don't ride a bike, but I have ridden a Segway in many different cities, including San Francisco, which is near where I live. And once you've done the hills of San Francisco, you know, everything else is pretty simple. So I have no problem with a Segway. I find it very easy to ride. I chose a night tour, figuring that was, you know, something different. And I didn't get out in Paris after dark very often. So this was a treat.
0: Yeah.
1: Their office was located not far from the Eiffel Tower, just a block from the Champ de Mars. Literally, the tour was supposed to start at 7 o'clock. So that was dusk. The tour guide was a little late from her other tour, but it turned out I was the only person who had signed up that evening.
0: Oh.
1: So I had a personal tour.
0: That's wonderful.
1: Which was really great. So we set out from there and we stopped at kind of the usual places. I mean, I did this more to have the tour than, you know, actually to see things. I mean, we stopped at outside the Invalides and the Place de la Concorde. And, you know, many other places, all of which I had been to.
0: Right.
1: But it was the whole idea of riding the Segway at night in Paris. And so the Segways are treated as if they are bicycles.
0: Mm-hmm.
1: So we ride in the bike lane, which puts me between the cars on my right, the parked cars on my right, and the traffic on the left.
0: Mm-hmm.
1: And there were also bikes in the bike lane who were going faster than I was. So they passed me on the left. So, it was a little tense, I would say. And intersections, especially intersections where we had to make a turn, were a little tricky, but I really had no problems. Everything went well. The only thing we regretted was not wearing something light, or better yet, a physical light like on my arm. I would have felt better if I had been more visible, but I hadn't really thought of that in advance.
0: Yeah, riding these sorts of vehicles in Paris, you're not going to be the only one. That's for sure. There's going to be a lot of people on the
1: Yeah,
0: way
1: there are
0: there.
1: a lot of bicycles out there. But the best part for me, so as I said, we wound up the farthest east at the courtyard of the Louvre. So that was the last stop. So then to get back, we crossed over the Seine and we rode down to the lower level of the left bank of the Seine. So this was now after dark. So the bridges are all lit up. There are all sorts of floating restaurants and something, boats on the side, which are all lit up. There are a lot of people because it's people and bicycles only, out on a nice evening. And so I was just, speeding along, running along the side of the Seine in the beautiful lit up city of Paris with all these people. It was just absolutely delightful. That was the best part.
0: That's great. That's fantastic. So you mentioned my voice map tours. So
1: Yes.
0: feel free to tell me that they're lousy or that they're
1: No, no,
0: good. I don't
1: no,
0: know, but I would love to hear your experience with those voice map tours.
1: no. Okay. So I have done voice map tours in other cities. So I knew about the app and their tours. But your tours, as I fully expected, were great.
0: Which ones did you take?
1: I took Le Marais, I looked Saint-Germain-des-Prés and the Latin Quarter. I did Paris's Iron Lady, which is, around and about the Eiffel Tower, which I did on a morning before I visited the Eiffel Tower. And I did Paris's Gothic Jewels because I went into Notre Dame and Saint-Chapelle and Conciergerie, which are the three places. And I also did Île de la Cité.
0: All right. So, did you have any favorite spots?
1: I did have a couple of kind of interesting things that I recall. One was the city wall in the Latin Quarter, which dates back to the early 1200s, and I had never seen that. And there were a couple of places, and there's one area where the wall, a school is like built into the wall, and there are these kids kind of playing, and I just think it was terrific that they're playing against up to this wall, which is literally 800 years old.
0: This is in the Marais, yeah. It's a
1: Yes.
0: really interesting place. I mean, and this wall pops up in a few places in Paris. If you do my Latin Quarter tour, you'll also see a piece of the wall at one point, yeah.
1: Yes, right.
0: And there's even actually the wall is in people's private residences. So
1: Really?
0: there are houses that are built up against the ancient wall. And you can only see that if you're invited in, obviously. But yeah, it's just part of the architecture in Paris.
1: Right. So another area was the Corps de Commerce Saint-André, which is this couple of really narrow streets that date back to the French Revolution. And I remember you told the story that the guillotine was tested there using baby goats.
0: It's
1: And
0: pretty
1: so
0: gruesome.
1: yeah, pretty gruesome. So I thought that was an interesting historical area.
0: Those voice map tours, they just, I mean, I just make sure I take you to all the coolest places. Obviously, you have to choose what you include, what you don't include, and all of that. But Paris is so full of wonderful stories and wonderful places. They're just fun to do.
1: Yes, some of the tours I split over several days because I didn't have time to do the whole thing. So I do one section and then I try to remember, oh, I stopped here. And then the next afternoon when I had some time, I would just go to that place and continue on.
0: And I think those are really ideal for people who travel alone as well, because then you have someone else with you. I mean, I'm with you in a way, I'm telling you about Paris, which is, it's good.
1: Yeah, I think it's worth mentioning. I was surprised at the conciergerie, which I went into. And then, you know, I showed them my ticket, and then they hand me this tablet, probably an iPad with AR sort of things. And I was just stunned that, first of all, they did that. And second of all, they didn't charge me €6 and require me to put in my passport for it. They just handed that out. So that was really neat that you kind of, you know, hold it up and you see what it looked like in the past. Yeah. And that then combined with your tour where it made it a really great visit.
0: Wonderful. All right. So since you spent 5 weeks in Paris, do you have tips for people who are possibly going to be visiting? How do you go about preparing for such a wonderful trip?
1: Okay, so I did a lot of research. So this was September and part of October of last year. I started out literally in the beginning of the year when I made my hotel reservation in January or February and booked my flight. And then I spent a lot of time, especially over the summer, reading. There are roughly 10 million sites about Paris on the web. So there's a lot to see. I had a couple of books. That's when I discovered your podcast. And some of the things you discussed on some of the episodes were things I learned about, and I did. I had a spreadsheet because that's the way I organize things. I make a calendar on the spreadsheet, and then I have a list of all the things I want to possibly visit and what their days and hours are, you know, because things are closed on Monday or not closed on Mondays,
0: correct,
1: and whatever,
0: yeah.
1: And whether I should buy an advance ticket for them or not, and all this stuff. So all that went into my planning. We talked about the metro. So since I started at the beginning of September, I bought a monthly pass.
0: Right.
1: Which is a real bargain because it's basically, it costs you €90. So that's about one ride a day. And you easily use that.
0: Yeah.
1: That amount. So that was very good. For the first half of October, it didn't work out for a pass, even a weekly pass. So I just got what they call the Navigo Easy card.
0: Yeah.
1: Which in its physical form is just literally a paper card with obviously a flexible chip embedded in it. And you load it up with some money and you use it at the gate into the metro.
0: Yeah.
1: You don't get a discount with it, but you avoid the lines. Exactly. You know, I see people waiting in line, in a long line to buy a ticket there. And I go, you know, most of these people are probably there for at least a few days, if not a week or something. Why don't they have a pass?
0: Yeah.
1: But anyway.
0: Well, nowadays you can buy those tickets with your phone app, with the Île-de-France Mobilité app or Bonjour RATP app.
1: You cannot, however, buy a metro ticket in advance from the United States.
0: Is that right?
1: That is right. It requires a French phone number for them to send a verification to. So in the past, in prior years, I have bought the metro ticket in advance, but you can't do that now.
0: Right.
1: I tried.
0: I think it's a shame that you can't just tap your credit card or your Apple Pay.
1: London is like that.
0: Yeah, it would be so much easier, but we'll get there eventually. You know, this is France. We take our own sweet time.
1: Yes, and wonderful at it. So the other thing is, in terms of getting around, so I wore layers. So I generally had a sweater and then a light waterproof jacket over that. I carry a shoulder bag, which is my masculine term for a purse, essentially.
0: Yeah, a man purse.
1: So my over jacket folds up small enough to go into that. The sweater I wrap around my waist. And so in a building, I'm just in normal clothes like that.
0: Yeah.
1: In the bag, I also carry a bottle of water. On rainy days, I carry an umbrella, one of those collapsible umbrellas.
0: Yeah.
1: With a plastic bag. If I have a wet umbrella, I put it in the plastic bag.
0: Well thought out.
1: I carry a charger for my phone. I have an older phone, so it doesn't last a full day if I'm either using Voice Map or Google Maps or taking a lot of pictures or whatever, my battery will die after lunch. So I have a charger that charges pretty fast, and I use that.
0: Nice.
1: So the little bag is very, very handy for carrying, you know, all sorts of things, small souvenirs, you know, little booklet that you get or something. All of that can go in the bag.
0: And you mentioned somewhere that you were never concerned with safety.
1: That is correct. You know, I kind of took what I think are normal precautions and stuff, but I never felt unsafe. I was in the metro many times in very crowded cars, but I think actually crowded car is a little more safe because nobody can grab something and run in a crowded car unless you're right near the door.
0: Exactly.
1: I think you've talked about that. So no, I never felt unsafe at all in any of the areas that I was at.
0: Yeah. And you mentioned also that you didn't have your actual passport on you. You left that at the hotel. You had a photocopy just in case.
1: Yes. Yes. So that was fine for those cases, like, you know, somehow for audio guides in a museum, they often like an ID, like a passport, but everybody took the paper copy without any hesitation. So leaving the passport in the hotel is safer. I mean, you might lose your money. You can probably deal with that, but losing your passport is a big hassle, I would guess.
0: Yeah. And if you have the time, ask for a passport card or use your driver's license as ID, because replacing a driver's license is not as difficult as replacing a passport should something bad. And just have a plan, you know, what happens if if my phone gets stolen? What happens if my credit card gets stolen? That sort of thing. It's always good to have a plan, but I'm sure you did. I'm sure you were.
1: Yes. Yeah. I try to plan ahead as much as I can.
0: Yes. Yes. You share some interesting anecdotes in this write-up that you sent me. The man and his wife at the hotel desk.
1: Yeah, that was really odd. So one morning I needed something at the hotel desk and I went down there and there was only one person at the desk. I didn't have to do it often, but the desk was not always very well staffed. So sometimes you had to wait to ask for whatever I needed. Mm-hmm. So I stood around and there was a man and his wife there. They were not American, but they were not native French speakers, but he had fairly good English. This was about 10 o'clock in the morning. And so he asked the person at the desk to get him tickets for the Louvre and the Eiffel Tower for that day. And we're over near Jardin des Plantes. So we're not very close to either one of those places.
0: Mm-hmm.
1: And she kept asking him, well, which one do you want to do? Figuring that really they can only do one for that day. And he either didn't understand or didn't want it. So he kept saying both. So eventually she picked up the phone to talk to somebody at the

0: close to the Eiffel Tower. I don't even know how you get there without being in sight of the Eiffel Tower before you arrive, you know, and you wouldn't notice it. So, okay.
1: I'm very lucky because people who listen to the podcast are kind of self-selecting. They are people who want to learn about France and they seek out information about France. I think most tour guides probably get some weird questions like that. Is there anything you would do differently? Anything that didn't work out that you didn't enjoy that you're like, eh, I wouldn't do this again?
0: You know, not really. I think the only place I visited that didn't do a lot for me, which is not a comment on the place itself, was the Picasso Museum. I used to be more interested in Picasso's art than I am now. It has nothing to do with the man or what we think of him, you know, as a person. It's just for whatever reason, I've kind of, you know, changed my things. So I didn't find it as interesting as I thought I would have. My main regret is I never got to Montmartre area. I really wanted to do your tour of Montmartre because I'm sure it would have pointed me to a lot of things that I had not seen before. But somehow, you know, I was always doing other stuff and I never got to that area at all.
1: That's the thing
0: So
1: with Paris, so much to do and see. You think 5 weeks is a long time, but really, it goes very fast, doesn't it?
0: you know, to be honest, I told myself as well as other people that this was going to be my final grand tour of Paris. I don't think so. I have the itch to go back.
1: I'm so glad.
0: I don't know if I'm going to be able to do it this year or not, but I'm already making my list of things that I want to do. Montmartre is at kind of the top of the list. I'll do that early if I go back.
1: Right. See, that's the thing. You have to load up the stuff you missed out last time.
0: My spreadsheet did have priority column, priority one, priority two.
1: You got to get back to the spreadsheet and fix that. And so much. I mean, you saw so many museums. Did you have a favorite?
0: The one that I first learned about from your podcast is Muséum des Arts Forains, the
1: Ah, les
0: Fairground
1: Arts Forains.
0: Arts.
1: Yes, that's fun.
0: That was a lot of fun. For people who hadn't heard that, that's a museum in old disused wine warehouses on the east side of Paris in Bercy, which are filled with relics from fairs, you know, like we call it county fair here or amusement fairs or whatever. There are rides, there are the games, there are the sort of animated statues of people and animals that sing, all these other decorations.
1: It's classic stuff. It's old. It's everything is old things. So
0: Yes.
1: it's not a ride from like, a super fast ride that you would do today. It's the old rides.
0: There is one fast ride, though.
1: Bicycle?
0: Yeah, the bicycles. We got to ride on three carousels. So two of them are the traditional ones. You get on the animal and you go around. But the third one, which I had never seen before, is a carousel made up of a circle of bicycles. And it's all people powered, right? There's no external power. You get on this bicycle, which is on a track, and you just pedal.
1: And if you're towards the center of the circle, you can get all pukey because I've done it twice.
0: There was only one circle, one distance. There's only one kind of circle of bicycles.
1: Okay. Maybe I'm misremembering. It's totally
0: Yeah,
1: possible.
0: or
1: In a
0: maybe
1: while.
0: they changed it
1: Well,
0: to be
1: maybe.
0: different than it was. I don't know. Anyway, but yeah, boy, that was fast. So that was a lot of fun.
1: Paris is full of surprises, and I'm glad you enjoyed it so much. That's wonderful. And
0: Yeah, that's another thing that you have to buy tickets in advance for. The number of English tours are limited. Tours are limited to 20 persons each. So I just kept the watch on the site. And then, you know, when tickets went on sale for September, I bought a ticket.
1: now, Larry, I have to admonish you. Paris is wonderful, but there's more to France than
0: I
1: Paris.
0: know. I know. I know. I have been to some other parts of France. I spent a month in Provence some years ago, which is absolutely beautiful. But I have to make choices.
1: That's right.
0: Unfortunately, I can't go back and live many years of my life over a

0: again. So
1: Well,
0: my choice was to spend my time in Paris. Probably my next trip will be in Paris. If there's another trip after that, then maybe somewhere else. Plenty of places to go.
1: you never run out of things to do in Paris, ever. Like, you can be there as long as you'd like. You only
0: Yeah,
1: run
0: I
1: out of
0: mean, I
1: things.
0: feel I know my way around, right? I know how to get
1: Yeah.
0: around on the metro. I can walk in the streets fairly good. Yeah, having Google Maps or the equivalent is wonderful in any place. But, and being there for some period of time, at least within some radius of my hotel, I could walk, without a map
1: Right, it
0: and get
1: feels
0: back to
1: familiar.
0: it. Yes.
1: That's wonderful. Thank you so much for talking to me, Larry. We need to say goodbye now, but wonderful. I'm glad you had a good time and do
0: Thank you
1: come
0: very
1: back.
0: much for the opportunity, and thank you for all the informative podcasts that you've done and continue to do.
1: Thank you very much, Larry. Au revoir.
0: Au revoir.
1: Again, I want to thank my patrons for giving back and supporting the show. 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And a special shout out this week to my new Join Us in France champions, Tracy Gillespie, who renewed her patronage again. She is one of my oldest patrons, and I truly appreciate her support. And Laura Perlman, who is a brand new patron, and it's wonderful to have her on board. I sent a note to Tracy thanking her for her continued support, and here's some of what she wrote back. I remember when I first started listening to you in 2017 after undergoing breast cancer surgery. 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You and Elise gave me so much to look forward to, and I will be forever grateful. That message choked me up because when I record an episode, I don't know who will be listening. I know lots of people listen, I can see the stats, but I don't know what you are going through or what stage of your life you are in. So when I find out, it matters so much to me. So this is more than a donation, it's a connection, and it is extremely precious. Will you join Tracy and Laura too? 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You know that moment when you arrive at the edge of a French town by car, and instead of charm, you get a roundabout, a big box store, and a forest of advertising signs. That's what some people call La France moche, ugly France. And it turns out it's not just your imagination. There's actually an association called Paysages de France that has been tracking this for over 30 years. They even publish a kind of worst-off list, pointing out the most visually cluttered entrances to towns, often around big cities like Lyon, Marseille, or Toulouse, or Paris, but also in smaller towns where advertising has spread faster than trees. What's surprising is that France already has strict laws about this. The rules come from the Environmental Code. In theory, billboards are limited in size, regulated in height, sometimes banned outside of towns, and completely prohibited in sensitive areas like historic centers or near monuments. Local governments can even adopt stricter rules. So why does it still look like this? Almost every town. Well, mostly because enforcement is weak. Many signs are old and are never removed. Others bend the rules, temporary signs that stay up for years, or digital screens that replace multiple billboards at once. That's where Paysages de France comes in. They document violations, pressure local officials, and sometimes take legal action. Over the years, they've helped remove thousands of illegal signs. Their goal is simple: less visual clutter, more landscape, fewer ads, more trees. And in the end, it raises an interesting question. Should the entrance of a town try to sell you a thing, piece of clothing, I don't know, something, or make you want to visit the town? Well, you know which side I'm going to fall on that one, right? Now, right now, the answer is often, it's not really pretty. They don't care. You know, I mean, they just want the ads, okay? But it could be. And by the way, one place where this has worked really well is that there are no ads along French freeways. We love our freeways and no crass advertising is allowed along the freeways. We have priorities, my dears. If you want a short recap of what dominated the news in France this week, hear about the new episode, see what's happening in my life, you can sign up for my free weekly newsletter at joinusinfrance.com/newsletter. And as always, my thanks to podcast editors Anna and Christian Cotovan, who produced the transcripts. Next week on the podcast, an episode with Elise about Eugène Delacroix. You've got to hear her take on him. She weaves a fantastic biographical tale, doesn't she? Thank you so much for listening, and I hope you join me next time so we can look around France together. Au revoir.
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0: I'm joined now on Sea Change Radio by Jason Mark. He's an author, an environmentalist, and his new book is The Earth Said Remember Me. Jason, welcome to Sea Change Radio.
1: Thank you, Alex. It's great to be back.
0: So what was the genesis of this book, The Earth Said Remember Me?
1: So the book is all about, and I'm sure we'll get to this at some point in the conversation, the book is all about shifting baseline syndrome, which is the technical term for this idea that describes how we just keep accommodating and adapting to worsening environmental conditions. We sort of fall into the new normal and lose sight of how the new normal can be quite abnormal. And this obscures environmental loss and destruction. And I noticed some years ago, this idea of shifting baseline syndrome kept popping up in environmental literature, kind of like Forrest Gump, right? Like always at the edge of the frame. And authors would always take a 2 or 3 page detour to talk about shifting baseline syndrome, no matter what the main subject of their book was. So I saw it like in George Monbiot's Feral, published many years ago, or John Mooallem's Wild Ones. More recently, you know, in Robert McFarlane's Is a River Alive? It gets a couple page treatment. In Melanie Challenger's On Extinction, it gets a couple page treatment. And I was like, wow, you know, someone should do a book about this idea that keeps popping up everywhere. And I thought, well, maybe I should be the guide to do the book. So that's the cerebral answer, right? Is that shifting baseline has been lurking at the edges of environmental discussions for the better part of 15 years or more. The more mystical kind of answer is that one day a few years ago, my family and I were driving back from a little getaway in the San Juan Islands, and we'd gotten back to the mainland. And we passed over this small little creek called Colony Creek, which is just to the south of us, and this bald eagle flew over the car. And I have to say, you know, here in the Northwest these days, seeing a bald eagle is not at all exceptional, even though, as I talk about in the book, right, 50 years ago, they were on the edge of extinction. And so this bald eagle swoops over the car, and I had one of these moments that I'm sure listeners have experienced before, you know, that kind of literary moment where time kind of folds on itself, time kind of warps. And I was like, I felt a little bit transported to the future. I was like, well, what is my daughter going to think about bald eagles? What's her relationship going to be to bald eagles? Like, this is another example of shifting baselines. I myself grew up, I was born in 1975, and eagles were vanishingly rare. And for her, they're common.
0: And your grandparents probably saw them all the time.
1: Exactly. And so as time kind of folded and bent on itself, made me think about how we understand environmental change over time. And that combination of the cerebral and the emotional led me on this multi-year journey to unpack the dangers of shifting baseline syndrome and the new normal. And then I think, you know, more importantly, to then investigate the antidotes.
0: So let's work around this shifting baseline syndrome, which is, as you said, kind of the gateway to this book. You write, what if that Pearl Harbor moment never comes to pass? So for people who haven't read the book, give our listeners a few examples of shifting baseline and how that Pearl Harbor moment relates to each of these examples.
1: Yeah, I mean, a great one is right before us right now as we talk. As listeners probably know, Europe right now is sweltering under a sizzling, record-breaking heat wave, right? Scores of people have already died in France. Temperatures of more than 100 degrees throughout southern Europe. Temperatures in the 90s in Scandinavia. And just a few years ago, right, the weather climatologists and meteorologists would describe that as extreme or exceptional. And yet just last month, one of the main climate change agencies in Europe, the Copernicus Climate Center, said, no, this is the new normal, right? And that's a great example of how, like, what used to be a record-breaking heat wave, once it breaks enough records, it becomes the average. It becomes the norm. What was aberrant becomes ordinary. And the real danger in this is that it allows us to sort of go from adapting and accommodating to just accepting things. And from acceptance, we could land it in indifference, and indifference leads in action. And that's the real danger here, that in accommodating ourselves or getting too used to these shifting baselines, we lose the urgency for environmental action. So temperatures is a great example. You could look at the fires, right? I mean, think about, you know, the Paradise Fire back in the late teens, and compare that to, say, the response, such as it was, to the Palisades or Altadena fires just, 18 months ago. What was at one point like cataclysmic Even the apocalypse can become mere scenery after a while. So it's another example of shifting baselines.
0: And could COVID be one of these type of shifting baseline examples as well? Because now we've kind of gone through this pandemic as a generation. We're prepared for another one in some ways.
1: COVID's a great example. I mean, I think especially if we were to sort of go back in time to like say the first half of 2021, so 1 year into the pandemic, some things that would be of considered outlandish, masking in public, social distancing, most bars and restaurants more or less shut down, right? I mean, think about how quickly we adapted to that. So yeah, humans are incredibly adaptable. We can kind of grow accustomed to anything, and that's one of our great strengths. And the question I'm raising in the book is, has our amazing skills of adaptation become what biologists would call a maladaptation? Are we too adaptable? And in doing so, we run the risk of, again, as I said, accepting ever worsening environmental conditions. I just want to say one more example because you asked for them, and this is, I think, a good one for listeners there, especially in coastal California, are monarch butterflies. Right, which used to drape the coastal groves of eucalyptus and pine in the winter by the millions, right? And now they are down in many years to the mere tens of thousands or thousands. And it's so easy if you're not paying close attention to accept those declines, those steady drip, drip, drip declines as normal. And you wake up one day and there's no more monarchs, but for your kids, if they've never known a world with overwintering monarchs, that's just the world.
0: And the drip drip is somebody who's been lulled into complacency. But you use an example with the monarchs, this guy in Bolinas, Ola, who has been away from Bolinas, California for decades and then returns in 2016 to live there. And he's like, one of the first things he notices is like, all those butterflies I used to just take for granted are gone.
1: And meanwhile, his mom, who had never left Bolinas, so Ola, he grew up in Bolinas. He's got these childhood memories of like knocking them by the cluster off of eucalyptus trees, being, a little rascal. He goes off. He goes to New York City. He has a whole different life. He comes back to Bolinas. The absence of monarchs is shocking. And when he asks his mom about it, his mom, having never left Bolinas, right, as she's lived there the whole time, she goes, "Yeah." She kind of shrugs. Yeah, there's not around that more because for her, the disappearance had been incremental. Whereas for him, leaving and then coming back, it was shocking. And that's one of the, things that's, I think, most challenging about shifting baseline syndrome is absence is harder to notice than presence. Technology is another great example of shifting baseline. I mean, once you sort of cue, I find that when I tell somebody about shifting baseline syndrome, they can grok it really quickly because everybody's experienced this in some ways in their life. So the environment is one thing I obviously talk about in the book. It's an environmental book, but you can see it in technology, right? If you talk to a younger person and think about how hard it is for us, Alex, as I'm going to just call us, middle-aged guys, to remember life pre-social media. It's like, God, it's hard to remember how we made plans and how did you meet somebody at the movie theater without a cell phone. And for our kids, this is the only world they've known. So another example of shifting baseline syndrome, how we all sort of accommodated either to this high-tech world or we've never known anything differently. Another one here, talking again in the summer of 2026, is the political and civic landscape of the United States, right? Things that would have been considered completely outlandish and outrageous. Say the president draping his face across the Department of Justice. And now, right, is kind of part of the norm. So like you can have, right, we're sort of always defining deviancy downward. And so when you start to notice shifting baseline syndrome, it becomes really this lens through which to sort of see the world.

0: This is Alex Wise on Sea Change Radio, and I'm speaking to Jason Mark. He's an author and environmentalist, and his new book is The Earth Said Remember Me. So, Jason, you mentioned some of the people who influenced you in analyzing this shifting baseline syndrome. You also write about Robert Michael Pyle and his warnings of local extirpations distancing people from nature. Maybe you can expand on that.
1: Yeah, so I think what's so interesting about this idea of shifting baseline syndrome, it really is one of those ideas that was kind of lurking at the edge of the zeitgeist. And then a couple of thinkers, writers, put words to this phenomenon all at once. So the term shifting baseline syndrome was coined by a fisheries scientist, Daniel Pauly, in around exactly the same time. This is the mid-90s. A well-known butterfly scientist, a lepidopterist, and writer named Robert Michael Pyle came up with a really powerful phrase called the extinction of experience. And he talked about how as we lose daily connections to nature, as we grow alienated from nature, then it becomes foreign to us. This is kind of obvious, but like, you know, he's got a really beautiful line. He says, what's the extinction of a condor to a child who's never known a wren? And so what I talk about in the book is, you know, I do lay out these antidotes for environmental amnesia. And the first one is go outside. And I understand that sounds very elementary, but that's the point, is to reconnect with the elements, no matter how you can, whether that's, you know, walking your dog at the beach, going to the park for you, Alex, hiking, you know, Glen Canyon there and in San Francisco, whatever it might be, having these small, intimate, regular connections, and then building from those connections a really deep relationship with nature, and then using that to form unshakable baselines, because you're going to remember it. You're going to truly remember, oh, the weather didn't used to feel this way because I have these firm memories of being outside. And so, you know, Pyle's got a great line. He says, you know, the response to the extinction of experience is simple. Every day, come to your senses. Like, find a way to actually, through sensory physical experience, knit those connections with nature. And then and I take it a step further and saying, and that's a way, that's kind of the first most important way to not suffer from ecological amnesia.
0: So how important is it to get outside, really? I remember when Google Earth first came out and you could just start roaming the Earth virtually, and it seemed pretty cool, but it's not something I've ever done since then, compared to just a 10-minute walk around the block with my dog, who's just sniffing everything and drinking in memories into her olfactory computer every little sniff of the way. And it makes you appreciate things. You're like, oh yeah, there wasn't a plastic bag in this spot, now that you're freaking out over this plastic bag. They're used to this routine. And we humans also fall into that trap of getting lulled into complacency.
1: I'm really glad you mentioned your dog with the olfactory senses, because a large part, so, you know, the book is obviously about the different environmental crises and how to respond to them. But there's also, as you know, Alex, having read the book, there's a lot of neuroscience threaded in here. Now, I'm not a neuroscientist, but I went pretty deep in the literature and did a lot of research. And being outside, having those real physical experiences are important, because the more senses that you recruit in terms of memory formation, the stronger the memory is. The classic example of this, and again, this gets back to your dog and her powerful nose, is Marcel Proust in the Madeleine, right? Where famously there's, you know, a scene from one of Proust's books where he dips a Madeleine cookie into some tea, and it yanks him back in time to his aunt's house in Normandy. And this, you know, neuroscientists have a name for this now. It's the Proust effect. Well, yes, scent is very powerful. Touch is very powerful. Taste, all of your senses. And the more you combine those senses, the more you're likely to encode a memory.

0: figurines or books or CDs or stamps. This is more of an indoor activity. And I think there's nothing wrong with this, but it's replaced a lot of the memories that we collect when we are outside.
1: I mean, it really all gets back to attention. It's what you're focusing your attention on. You know, there's a famous line from the pioneering psychologist, William James. He says, "My experience is what I attend to." Right? If you're mostly inside, your experiences and therefore your memories are going to be inside. If you're outside, your experiences and your memories are going to be mostly the natural world. So what can you attend to? It's great to just kind of like go out and cruise around, but also it's very helpful in terms of forming memories that can provide unshakable, unshifting baselines to focus on something. So maybe that's butterflies. Maybe for a lot of people, it's birds, right? Because birds are kind of the wild animals that are most accessible to us. For other folks, maybe it's dragonflies or wildflowers. It's like whatever. Pick your fighter. But get into something, because that's going to provide something for your attention and therefore your memory to attach to.
0: So going through the idea of this shifting baseline syndrome, you first talk about bearing witness, but then you also have a chapter called Make a Record, and you chronicle citizen scientists. There's one in Wisconsin. You have a citizen scientist who records movements of Mount Shasta glaciers. This isn't for everybody, but why is it so important to have these citizen scientists? And are there little ways that we can all be citizen scientists without becoming obsessive?
1: Sure. So my four part antidote for ecological amnesia is go outside, bear witness, make a record, and pass it on. And the one with the kind of thread that connects all of those, certainly memory, certainly neuroscience, is citizen science or community science. The monarch watchers that I chronicle in California, they're essentially citizen scientists. And everything we know about those monarch counts, they are due to a network of like thousands of volunteers across California going out and counting butterflies. And make a record. Yes, I talk about this guy, Phil Rhodes, who for decades has been taking repeat photography of Mount Shasta's glaciers. And when you look at Phil's photographs, the change is unmistakable, right? So if you lived in the town of Shasta, California, and you just look at the glaciers every winter, you might not really notice the loss. It'd be hard. When you look at Phil's photos and you got like 1980 and 2020, it is impossible to miss the loss. Now, what Phil's done is incredible. I mean, he's, and a lot of these monarch watchers, what they've done is incredible. I do think you talked about the folks in Wisconsin. I love their story because it is so accessible. So what the folks that I talk about there and Make a Record are doing is they're part of this thing called the Community Lake Ice Collaboration. And that's more than 1,000 volunteers across New England, the Great Lakes, and then up into like Ontario and Quebec, who are just noting the ice on and ice off dates of their local pond or lake. And this is a real low barrier to entry for citizen science, right? Like literally all you need is a pair of eyes, a notebook, and a calendar. And it's really just the beginning of what's the ice on date, usually in December. What's the ice off date? Used to be as late as April in some places. Now it's obviously back into March. And they have, I profile this one woman, Gay Ruby, who clearly, I mean, she's got the receipts, right? She can tell you that winter in Wisconsin is shrinking. And so, yes, there's so many ways to sort of be your own community scientist. And one of the ways I talk about that's very simple, and I found it to be very rewarding, is keeping a nature or garden diary, right? And just noting the changes you see in your own little backyard or wherever you go and recreate, wherever you go and walk the dog. Noticing the small little changes, what the Japanese call micro seasons. And as you start to write those down, you're essentially forming the first draft of natural history. And there's a whole discipline now called historical ecology that takes basic records from the past that were not intended to be environmental records and finds in them, right, an environmental baseline from the past. It can be etchings on like pharaoh's tombs, right, that show species that are no longer around. It can be deeds and photographs from the 19th century. Whaling records are hugely important, not only what they tell us about the whales, but like sea conditions and bird conditions in the oceans of the 19th century. One of the great examples is menus, right? If you look at restaurant menus from Vancouver, British Columbia,

from the 19th century, early 20th century, and ones from today, they're totally different because the sea has changed. And things that people used to eat 100 years ago are simply not available now. So I don't think that I'm trying to make clear that this work of sustaining ecological memories is really accessible. It's very small d democratic, that anybody can do it. Now, I want to be clear, it does take some work, it takes discipline, and yet I think the discipline is rewarding. Like those people in Wisconsin said, that after a while, the record takes on a life of itself. Like you feel, they feel a loyalty to keep doing those ice on and ice off dates because the record itself kind of takes on a life of its own.

0: This is Alex Wise on Sea Change Radio, and I'm speaking to Jason Mark. He's an author and an environmentalist, and his new book is The Earth Said, Remember Me. So, Jason, when we're talking about making these records, maybe your personal gardening journal might not be Hammurabi's code or whatever. It's not going to be revealing great mysteries of science, but as a collective, it becomes, there's little snippets. One of the pillars of the shifting baseline syndrome is passing it on and talking about these stories that you're accumulating of what dates your cherries are being picked or what date a pond is freezing over. These are stories that have been going on for millennia, and you chronicle the indigenous people in the Pacific Northwest and their relationship with the sea. Without having like a technological record, this remembrance, the process is really the important thing we see.
1: Right. My nature journal and diary is never going to end up in a museum collection. I'll be happy if my kid reads it 25 years from now, and I would be beyond thrilled if when I'm gone, my grandchildren were to read it, right? If it were just passed down through families. And that gets into the last pillar, as you pointed, of the prescription, which is about just sharing stories of the natural world, that oral histories are the way that most of us communicate stories, right? You don't need to be a community scientist. You don't need to be a butterfly counter. Whoever you are, you've got some stories of the natural world. And how can you then embed those in your family stories you pass down to the, you know, the ones who are coming up behind you? I do think the best living example of this are indigenous communities and native societies who've always had a reverence for story, and who have still, as I said, this living tradition of oral histories. So I come at that via my neighbors, the Lummi tribe, whose reservation is a scant 12 miles from where I live. And in part, that was a natural story for me because, again, the Lummi are my neighbors, but also because salmon are like up there with butterflies and one of the greatest examples of shifting baseline syndrome, right? 150 years ago, supposedly, you know, salmon so thick you could walk across rivers. Now, you got 20 plus Pacific Northwest salmon or steelhead species on the endangered species list. And it was this steady reduction over the years. It's so hard to notice, so that when like 500 salmon come back to Seattle's Lake Washington, the Seattle Times calls it, quote, an incredible comeback. But it's not a comeback. It only seems like a comeback because our notions of abundance are so paltry.
0: And we can look at certain Pearl Harbor events like the introduction of a hydroelectric dam or something like that, which really shifts the numbers significantly.
1: But here in the Pacific Northwest, I mean, and this goes all the way down to California, think about the removal of the dams on the Klamath River. Native nations in this country have been at the forefront of efforts to restore and sustain salmon populations. And their urgency comes from their lived oral traditions of remembering when there were 100 times as many salmon. It's literally the corpus of their oral histories and their living memories that fuels the urgency for the work that they're doing on behalf of the salmon that they consider kin. And what's so great about this is, I mean, obviously Native communities are exceptional at this, but they're not unique. We all have our own stories to share. And you can think of all sorts of communities in which memories of the living world are embedded in family history. So obvious examples are farmers, non-Native fisher people, hunters and anglers, mountain climbers. Like, there's a way in which, if we're able to sort of embed ecology into genealogy, if we're able to make our stories of our lives and our families also include stories of the living world, then we can, as we're just basically doing what humans do best, which is tell stories, we can hold on to these memories. And anybody can do that.
0: Well, thanks so much for sharing these stories with everybody. I highly recommend the book. It's called The Earth Said, Remember Me. Jason Mark, thanks so much for being my guest on Sea Change Radio.
1: Thank you, Alex. It's always a pleasure, and it was great to talk to you.

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5: When British conductor Alexander Shelley first took over as music director of the National Arts Centre, he faced a lot of expectations. Now, after 11 years and a long list of career accomplishments, Alexander is stepping down. He'll look back on his time with the NAC. That's coming up on Q from CBC.

0: was a big crowd and my wife said, John, come on, let's get ice cream. I parked the car, we're walking, and at that moment, citizens are running toward me. Just then, a friend of mine named Yüksel, I will never forget it, said, John, something is wrong.
1: Can Cumacı looked around. Soldiers were passing through the neighborhood. At first, he thought it was normal. After all, there was a military academy nearby. Çengelköy is just south of one of the main crossings linking Europe and Asia, and it was when his neighbors started telling him the bridge was being sealed that he started to worry.
0: A woman from our neighborhood, like a sister to me, came up to me and said, John, please help. They have detained my daughter on the bridge. When she said that, I said, Allah Allah, something is wrong. I started heading toward the police station. I went in and looked at the television. The minute I saw the tank on top of the bridge, I said, oh no, there is an uprising. Because the thing is, I'd already lived through the coup in 1980. People my age know what this kind of event is because, simply put, the military has no business in a metropolis.
1: How were you feeling in that moment? Were you scared?
0: No fear whatsoever. Let me put it this way. We ran toward the bullets.
1: Without still really knowing what was going on, Can called all the men to the village square. And this quiet neighborhood found itself on one of the front lines of the attempted coup. Çengelköy is a socially conservative area that has always voted for the AKP, the party of Turkey's president, Recep Tayyip Erdogan, still in power today. Can and his neighbors were ready to fight. It wasn't the first time Turkey's armed forces had interfered in politics.
0: During the 1980 coup, we didn't know what a mobile phone was. We woke up one morning, pulled open the curtains, tanks in the streets. But here, what happened was, we established communication and invited everyone out onto the streets. Then around 9:45 p.m., a captain from Kuleli Military Academy came in front of the police station and said, clear these areas immediately. The army has taken over the administration. I said to him, are you out of your mind? Are you drunk? He got angry. He had a weapon in his hand at the time and he pressed the weapon against my chest. And at that moment, the youth of Çengelköy formed a wall behind us, like a fortress.
1: There had also been gunshots in the capital, Ankara, and military jets and helicopters were in the skies. By that time, Turkey's then Prime Minister, Binali Yildirim, had officially announced an attempted coup was underway, blaming a group within Turkey's military for trying to overthrow the government. The coup plotters took over local media stations and forced one journalist at gunpoint to read a statement on air.
2: Evrensel temel hak ve hürriyeti yurtta sulh konseyinin teminatı altında.
1: Saying a new constitution was being prepared, accusing the government of eroding democratic and secular rule of law, and that the country would now be run by a peace council.
3: Alo. Buyurun Sayın Cumhurbaşkanım, dinliyoruz.
1: 20 minutes later, President Erdogan popped up on CNN Turk. A reporter held up her phone while the president urged in a video call for people to take to the streets to oppose what was happening. There was fierce fighting on the streets, especially in Çengelköy.
0: It was now around 11:40 p.m. The sounds of gunfire started falling very close to us. They were firing bullets at us. Around that time, the exterior light of the police station was on, a floodlight. I said, let's turn off that light so we don't become an open target. When I came back outside, I was hit by a bullet.
1: You can hear this man shouting, they shot our Muhtar, as Can lies bloody on the street. As his neighbors pull him to safety, he's saying,
0: kids, get my foot. You forgot my foot over there. Imagine, a great pain, great agony, I felt that my food had come off. They tried to keep me alive by giving me oxygen, and then everything went white. And I said, this is death. So this is what death is.
1: As the neighborhood leader is rushed to hospital, the Turkish parliament is bombed several times, and the fierce fighting continues late into the night. But by around 9 a.m. the next day, it becomes clear the coup has not succeeded, and people start to cautiously celebrate.
4: Less than 12 hours after the attempted coup began, soldiers surrendered, walking from tanks with their hands above their heads. Equipment abandoned in the chaos.
1: Over 300 people were killed, including Jan's nephew. And Jan was among more than 2,100 injured that night. Shot in the groin, he did not lose his foot as he first feared, but he still feels a burning sensation. The attempted coup divided and transformed Turkey in ways still felt today. The US-based cleric Fethullah Gulen and his powerful Islamic movement was accused by the government of being the mastermind, a charge he denied until his death. The Turkish government detained nearly 300,000 people over suspected links to Gulen and suspended or sacked more than 150,000 civil servants. Hundreds of media outlets were shut and hundreds of opposition lawmakers jailed. Erdogan was accused of using the attempted coup as a pretext to muzzle dissent, an accusation he denied.
0: On the evening of July 15, 2016, people had come to Çengelköy to have fun. They had come to spend money. But when the situation suddenly changed, everyone said, yes, what should our priority be? It should be how we defend our homeland. What mattered for us was the survival of the state, the flag remaining on the pole. You cannot afford to think politically here.
1: The bridge next to Çengelköy has been renamed the 15th July Martyrs Bridge, and all of the bus stops running to the neighbourhood are named after those that were killed that night, including Jan's nephew, Osman. Jan Cumhurcu still serves as the Muhtar. He was speaking to me, Emily Wither, in Istanbul for Witness History.
5: When FTX crashed, Sam Bankman-Fried was convicted of fraud.
6: And I ended up in federal prison, and that's where I am today.
5: But the story wasn't over for many customers who started losing faith in the lawyers running the bankruptcy.
7: I was furious because these people, they were playing around with our money.
5: FTX's rise and ruin on the next reveal.
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9: We did a beach. We literally just bought pounds of sand and poured them all over the floor in the private dining room with a little kiddie pool and beach chairs and Mai Tais for a couple whose beach vacation was canceled.
8: Unreasonable hospitality, that's coming up this week on Milk Street Radio from PRX.
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11: France's national football team will now play for third place at the World Cup on Saturday after Les Bleus were beaten 2-0 by Spain in their semi-final match in Texas. Didier Deschamps' side will face either England or Argentina, who meet later today for the remaining place in Sunday's final. The defeat marks Deschamps' first World Cup semi-final loss as France manager and ends an impressive run that saw the French win all five of their previous matches in the tournament. Meanwhile, firefighters say the devastating wildfires in the Fontainebleau forest south of Paris have now been contained but are not yet extinguished. More than 2,000 hectares have burned over the past 2 days, and around 800 firefighters remain on the ground. Authorities say crews could be tackling hotspots for days or even weeks. Four people remain in police custody, including a volunteer firefighter who allegedly admitted to deliberately starting one of the blazes. Another suspect is accused of accidentally starting a fire by throwing away a cigarette. And the French justice system has completed a nationwide review of complaints involving child sexual abuse, launched after the Liana case exposed serious failings. More than 90% of cases have now been re-examined, with officials saying the total number of complaints is expected to reach around 88,000, significantly higher than first estimated. That's WRP News. I'm Edie Twells Eastwood.
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13: Hello, everybody. Oliver G here from the Earful Tower, taking you from A to Z through the alphabet for Paris. And if you're brand new here, I've done this idea before, but this time we're doing it with all new letters. We're up to letter E, and this time around it stands for embassy, not least because the timing is superb. I just went to an enormous, an E for enormous bash at the U.S. embassy to mark the 250 years of American independence. So it's the 4th of July party, weirdly enough, hosted on the 3rd of July. Somehow, I got a golden ticket. I mean, as an Australian podcaster in Paris, I scratch my head every time I get invited to these kind of things. But I was there, and I mean, it was the party of the year, I think. So I just want to share with you what happens at such an event, on such an occasion, at such a venue. So E is for embassy. The music from Press Maxon is his take, his new take, on Edith Piaf's La Vie en Rose, which seems a little fitting, I think, for this party. And I'll walk you through it, but let's start with the music.

Usually, for this kind of episode, I have my wife as a co-host, my wife Lena, but she was not invited to the party and absolutely refused to hear about it again. No, she didn't really, but she wasn't invited, and that's one of the things with these parties is they are very, I guess the numbers are pretty tight, and there are a lot of people I talk to who are asking around, did you get a plus one? No, you didn't get a plus one. Doesn't happen, really. Not many people get plus ones. At least none of us minions who are podcasters and so on. But you're stuck with me. And as I talk you through what happened, I'm going to avoid, as I always do, I'm going to avoid talking about politics. This is rather talking about the venue and the party itself. So, let's rewind a little bit. It's the 250th year to celebrate the creation, the independence of America, and France was really involved in the whole process. So France backed America from the beginning. There's a great relationship between the two countries. The embassy here, the U.S. embassy in Paris, is one of the biggest embassies of them all. It's right next to the British embassy, and the U.S. ambassador's residence is a real pearl. So for you guys who have been listening to this podcast for a while, I guess, not that long ago, I did the previous ambassador's sort of farewell video to Paris, in which she took me through a lot of the rooms of that ambassadorial residence that no one gets to see. So even at these parties, which are often on the ground floor of this residence, people don't typically get to go upstairs. And that video that I did, we went all over the residence and saw all kinds of beautiful things. It was very lovely, the way that we had it filmed by Harry, and the video went, I think, understandably quite viral. Now this party on the 3rd of July wasn't at all that kind of party. It was more of a garden party. In fact, I don't think anyone went inside except maybe the ambassador and the special guests themselves. And when I say special guests, I'm talking about music by Andrea Bocelli. He was there in the flesh singing, and I'll tell more about that in a second. But also the billionaire Bernard Arnault. I think he was listed as the guest of honor, whatever that means, and he spoke as well. So this is the guy behind LVMH. So he was on hand. His name wasn't on the invite as well. But what happens at these parties? So in this case, they did the entry from the back of the garden, which I didn't know that was even possible, actually. So you're down near the Concorde, the big square where you've got those fantastic, like the Creon Hotel is there and the Hotel de la Marine Museum just a little further along. And you're on that little garden near the Champs-Élysées. And so you go through a bunch of security, you get a little band on your wrist, and then you head into the garden. And I would imagine that there were probably about 2,000 people in this garden, which gives you a bit of an idea of the sheer size of it. Which, I mean, if you haven't been to Paris or you don't know Paris very well, firstly, no one has a garden in this city. And the idea of having a garden big enough for 2,000 people is, it's wild, really, isn't it? So what happened? I went in, on the way in, I start seeing people who I know or who I've interviewed before. It was quite lovely, actually, to just bump into a lot of familiar faces, including, well, I can list some names, really. As I walked in, I bumped into Alexander Partridge, who's on Instagram teaching French. And then in the line, I bumped into Nancy Ng, who used to be the producer for NBC and hooked us up with, I mean, for Americans listening who watched any of the Olympic coverage, I was popping up all over the place, which was also kind of baffling to me as an Australian telling Americans what was going on for the Olympics. But we went in, and Lucille, who's on the podcast recently, French Vibes Club, I bumped into her, and Raphael Metivet, who is the photographer who I went up on the rooftops with. It was kind of like a bunch of the people I'd interviewed on the podcast over all the years were just sort of popping up left and right, and then sort of very heavily making up the rest of the population, the rest of the guest list. There seemed to be an awful lot of military people dressed in the military uniforms, and people close to the embassy, I suppose, as well.
And then, sort of, I found myself at the front. I grabbed, I think, a glass of champagne. I found myself up near the embassy. So the way that they, I mean, the embassy residence. And the way that they'd organized it is all along the sort of wings of this amazingly large garden were drinks and food and even desserts and so on. And in the middle, they had one big table where they had, chefs in the tall chef's hat serving out, I guess, hors d'oeuvres and drinks and so on. It was very beautifully designed with big white flowers everywhere, roses perhaps. And then they sort of called everyone to attention. And I found myself right up near the front unintentionally, which is bad news for everyone behind me in the 2,000 deep in the garden because I'm quite tall. And the ambassador came out and said a few words. Before the ambassador came out, they did, it was the official ceremony, so they did they called the presentation of the colors, which involved, some military, I guess it was four or five people with flags who walked down through everybody. And right, I mean, I don't know how they timed this so well. I literally don't know, and someone can write it and tell me, but as the military got to the front bearing these flags, there was a flyover it was so quick and so perfectly timed, and you don't hear it till it's basically happened, but from over my back shoulder two planes flew low and quickly, and really surprised me. I think it surprised everyone because we were looking the other way, but the timing, I mean, it was almost as if the planes were just hovering in the distance ready for that the flags to be marched down to the front. But it was brilliant. I mean, what a display. And then there were national anthems, the French and the American ones. And then they had remarks by the ambassador and the guest of honor, Bernard Arnault. And so that went for about half an hour. My drink had run out at that point, and I was wondering. I'll be honest, I realized that would go straight into the performance. But at the same time, I was wondering if all the people who had hung out on the wings and at the back had a glass of champagne in hand or another one. Because then the performance went on for an hour after that. And it was brilliant. I'm a huge fan of the music of Andrea Bocelli. And I thought it was wonderful to be up so close. Not least because I'd just been to another opera thing a few nights earlier. You might have seen on social media at the Jacquemart André Museum, which I can highly recommend if you're a fan of wonderful museums and great opera. But anyhow, I'm like, I don't know, a few people from the front watching this performance by Bocelli, and it was just spectacular. Although it wasn't lost on me that similar to how I was felt a bit sort of out of place as an Australian there, to think that Andrea Bocelli is an Italian guy singing at the U.S. Embassy in France. So it was a big old mismatch or hodgepodge of thing going on, but it was brilliant to be there. And then from there, they sort of said, don't go anywhere in a rush. There's going to be fireworks, and the military band is performing for the next hour or so. And in that hour was really when the sort of party began for me. The band was playing in the background, and I was mingling around, bumping into all sorts of people. I bumped into the Australian ambassador. Get this, Australian ambassador was standing really close to me, and she mentions that they're having if you listen to this show for a while, you maybe remember I did a big event at the Australian Embassy on the top floor at that residence looking over the Eiffel Tower. And she mentions that they're going to have a Bastille Day viewing party up there. And she invited me along. So I'll be there for the 14th of July. Weirdly, on the 13th of July, although I know why this is, if you're wondering, 13th of July. 10 years ago on the 14th of July, so the Bastille Day, there was a terror attack in Nice, and to mark the 10 years, they've said that they're not going to do big celebrations and fireworks. Rather, they'll have something more solemn to mark it. So the party's sort of been pushed forward a day, 13th of July, mark that in your calendars.
In that hour is when I bumped into loads more listeners. Well, yeah, some listeners, but people who'd been on the show before. People like Anna Klutz was there. I bumped into Tanisha Townsend. I bumped into Jacqueline from Little Africa. People I'd interviewed in the past, all over the place. It was kind of this. It was quite a lovely feeling to see everybody gathered. And then, as it got dark, I stumbled into Ainsley Rose and her husband Lev. So she does those very viral online videos about baking in a tiny Paris flat. And her husband Lev is the coffee guy. He makes the coffee at Place Monge, which I sometimes sneak into when I do the Latin Quarter tour and say hello to him. Some of you listeners will know what I'm talking about. By the way, shout out to the Eiffel Tower tours. If you haven't booked one yet, get into it, theeiffeltower.com/tours. And then with them, I watched the fireworks. So when they put on these fireworks, with all these songs that Ainsley was saying mean a lot to Americans watching fireworks, they didn't mean anything to me, as I've never watched American fireworks like that before. The closest I could come was thinking the movie The Sandler, or The Sandlot Kids, as we called it in Australia. I remember the scenes of July the 4th fireworks and that, and I sort of had my own nostalgia. But they were firing them from the British embassy, or the British ambassador's residence next door from their garden. So it was real. The proximity was awesome, and the fireworks lasted for a while. And then after that, usually these kind of events, they kick everybody out really quickly. But I was pleasantly surprised to see that they weren't quick to kick people out. And they sort of let it happen quite gently, I'd say, almost naturally, before they sort of started ushering everybody out, where they gifted everybody some delicious chocolates. And that was it, basically. So, I don't know. I took a bunch of pics and videos, which we'll share on social media throughout this week. I'll revisit the video that I did inside the ambassadorial residence, which I think was quite nice. But yeah, I hope in this shorter than usual podcast episode, I managed to capture a little bit of the vibe of what it's like to be at one of these events, because they're really something quite special about them. And thanks to the U.S. Embassy for inviting me. I absolutely don't take it for granted to be there, and I think the least I can do is share what happened with everybody else who listens and who might be interested too, not least given the fact that I know an awful lot of listeners to this podcast are in America. So a happy 4th of July to all you guys. To everybody else, hope it was a fun insight into what these embassy parties are like. As for me, I think I'm going to go have a shower, because I've just come back from swimming in the Seine River. The Seine River, it's open again for jumping in. And perfect timing, really, because the second heat wave is about to hit Paris. It's about to descend on the city. People are ready to cool off. I'll be here, unfortunately, for this whole heat wave, I think. And it's likely that I'll escape, probably to Provence, maybe to Sweden, for the second half of these school holidays. So nothing is for certain yet. But wish me luck, and wish everybody else luck. These heat waves are really something, especially for people, for the elderly, for the kids, and for anyone, including us, living under these zinc rooftops. It's just not very nice. That could be a whole different episode, but let's keep it positive. We're talking about embassies, and we're talking about fun times. But yeah, if you like this podcast and you want to see it grow and thrive, then either become a member on Patreon or Substack, or check out theeiffeltower.com/shop, which is where all of our books, including the newest one, Sophie in Paris, are, or book a walking tour. Come and meet me or any of my excellent team members in Paris. We're very good at what we do. The reviews have been exceptional. I think there's 300 five-star reviews in a row, and it's recently been awarded by TripAdvisor. It's been ranked as the traveler's choice. I'm looking at it right now. There are 2,855 tours and activities in Paris, and right now the Eiffel Tower tours are ranked 22nd. So, I mean, come on. There's no, I mean,
I was going to say there's no better way to see Paris, but apparently there are 21 other ways to see Paris that are pretty good too. But I mean, I think the difference here, as I look through some of the other ones, who knows what you're going to get on those tours. Here, you know you're going to get a tour written by me, the guy you've just listened to for the past how many episodes, I don't know. You might even have me as the guide. Otherwise, you have one of my excellent guides showing you the Paris that I want you to see. So on that note, thanks for listening. I'll be back again next week with, I think, the 16th arrondissement before we get into F, whatever that may be for. Thanks for listening. Have a lovely week.

0: Italy has its famous Leaning Tower in Pisa. Every year, millions of tourists flock to get their pictures taken with it. But did you know that we have our own leaning building right here in Normandy? Caen's Church of Saint-Jean. If you look at the arches on either side of the church's entrance, you'll likely notice that the columns aren't parallel. From there, if you look up, you'll see that the bell tower is leaning. So, why is that? To answer that question, we have to go back in time, because this church isn't the first one to have existed in this spot. This particular version of the Church of Saint-Jean was built between the 14th and the 16th centuries. It replaced an old Romanesque church which was already here before. In fact, forget the 14th century, there has likely been a place of worship in this area since the 7th century.
1: We know that in the 7th century there was a first chapel. Later there was probably another church which we have no trace of. The one which stands here today began its construction in the 14th century.
0: In 1417, during the Hundred Years' War, English forces led by King Henry V laid siege to Caen. Saint-Jean was damaged in the fighting. Then, during the French Revolution, the church was closed down and reportedly converted into a saltpeter plant for a few years.
1: So this damaged the interior of the church. This was around the early years of the Revolution, in 1792.
0: But it will later be returned to the Catholic Church.
1: Yes, from 1802, at the time of the Concordat, an agreement between Napoleon I and the Catholic Church.
0: About 100 years later, it was classified as a historic monument, prompting repairs by the French government. And then a century after that, it became one of the rare buildings in Caen to survive the Allied bombings of the Second World War.
1: During the Battle of Normandy, the central neighbourhoods of Caen, particularly the Saint-Jean Island, were systematically bombed by the Allies to the point that everything was destroyed. We can see this clearly in the pictures which we have here. Where all the houses were, we can see nothing but wreckage. We can't even see the beautiful hotels that used to constitute this neighborhood. And in the heart of all the rubble, there is the Church of Saint-Jean. It has been gutted, its roof has collapsed, it has no windows, but it stands here. I would say it's like a sign of hope. This town can be rebuilt.
0: Post-war, it was architect Marc Briot de la Jodière who led the reconstruction of Caen and worked to stabilize the church's foundation. By 1969, it also had new stained glass windows, blue, red, and gold in color, designed by Daniel Perret.
1: Here you have the baptism of Jesus, with John the Baptist, to whom the church is dedicated. And just above that, you have the dove. So it's an ensemble that means that when you enter this Church of Saint-Jean, you are taken by the light, taken by this elevation, and it's truly a marvel.
0: The church we see today is made up of a mix of styles. It's a good example of flamboyant Gothic architecture, but it's also had some Renaissance features added over the years. In fact, if you walk through the church, you can quite clearly feel the change of era within the architecture. As you walk down the aisle, it's dark and a little ominous. But as you get further in, the church takes on a different appearance. It becomes a lot brighter, almost luminous. So, the Church of Saint-Jean survived through multiple wars, through bombings, yet none of that explains quite why it leans. The real reason is actually quite a lot simpler than all of that. See, like much of Caen, the church was built on marshy ground. In fact, the area it was built on originally used to be an island.
1: It's not visible anymore, but we are on an island.
0: An island which is no longer an island today.
1: Because everything was rebuilt after the bombings of June 1944. And the many rivers now run under the streets.
0: Over the centuries, because of the soft ground, part of the foundation sank, giving the Church of Saint-Jean its iconic stance. It's also why the lantern tower was never finished. Presumably when someone realized the ground wasn't doing a very good job of supporting the church's weight, construction was interrupted. If it hadn't been, maybe we'd have the buried Church of Saint-Jean today, instead of the leaning one. And so, though its lean may not be as pronounced as that of the Tower of Pisa, and though it's also a little bit shorter, by about 10 metres compared to its Italian counterpart, the Church of Saint-Jean has stood here for centuries, through wars, through suffering, but also through times of peace and prosperity. Is it a bit quirky? Maybe. But it's definitely one of Caen's most unique landmarks. Thank you for listening to this episode of In a Nutshell. All of the research for this podcast was conducted by Juliette Portala. You can find all episodes of both this series and full Why Is That episodes on wrnc.eu, as well as on our YouTube channel.
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3: The French History Podcast is brought to you by Evergreen Podcasts. History, pop culture, news, whatever it is you're looking for, Evergreen has the best of it. One of the most important fields of inquiry in history, politics, and a number of other fields is how the state controls people as individuals and as a whole. My specialty is on how the governments of France and Britain created modern surveillance organizations during World War I. I even published a scholarly book on the topic and produced a three-part series for this podcast. While I focus on the modern world, scholar Wyatt Wiggins specializes in the French Revolution. In this three-part series, he shows how political power adjusted, adapted, and refined to fit the revolution and empire.

0: Hello, everyone. It's an absolute pleasure to be back on the podcast. This is the first episode of what will be a mini-series on crime and punishment in French history. However, this isn't going to be a simple story about barbarism finally giving way to humanity or cruel kings eventually adopting and learning Enlightenment values. The deeper you look into the history of crime and punishment, the more unstable that narrative actually becomes. Because states never really stop punishing. But what does change over time is where and how punishment happens, and how visible it is, and what political function it can serve. And France is one of the best places to study that transformation, because over the course of the 18th and 19th centuries, you can watch punishment move from the public square into prisons, bureaucracies, police systems, colonial territories, and administrative records. So the violence doesn't disappear, and instead it shapeshifts and migrates. So across this three-part mini-series, we're going to trace that very migration. And to begin, we'll start in Old Regime France, where punishment is theatrical, public, and spectacular, and then we'll move outward towards Empire, where we can see violence increasingly become displaced beyond the metropole itself over colonial populations. And then finally, we'll arrive in the modern world of prisons, surveillance, and bureaucratic control, where punishment from the state becomes quieter, but also more continuous. And the central question running throughout all of this is deceptively simple. What happens when punishment stops being visible? Because one of the strangest things about quote-unquote modernity is that the state often becomes more powerful at the same moment it appears less violent. Imagine standing in Paris in the middle of the 18th century. A crowd is gathering in a public square before sunrise. Vendors move throughout the streets selling bread and wine, and children climb on rooftops for a better view. Church bells ring in the distance, and at the center of the square is a wooden scaffold. Today, someone is going to die. Not privately, not behind prison walls, but publicly and ceremonially. This is not merely an execution on its own terms, but rather, it's a theatrical performance of political power. In the old regime, punishment was inseparable from spectacle. Justice was meant to be seen. The public nature of punishment was not incidental to the process, but it was the process. Executions, torture, public confessions, humiliations, forced processions throughout the city streets, all of these were important rituals through which the state demonstrated its authority over the body of a criminal. And what's important is that these spectacles were carefully choreographed. The route the condemned walked through the city actually mattered. And as a result, the order of these rituals mattered as well. The priests, guards, executioners, crowds, and officials all played roles in a highly structured drama. The historian Esther Cohen describes medieval and early modern executions as ceremonies meant to repair a rupture in the social order. Crime disrupted the moral fabric of society, and as a result, punishment symbolically restored it. Which means punishment was never just about the criminal. It was about the audience. The crowd was essential because punishment was a form of communication. The state needed people to witness what happened when sovereign authority was violated. And perhaps no example captures this more vividly than the execution of Robert François Damien in 1757. Damien was a domestic servant who attempted to assassinate King Louis XV with a small penknife. The king survived with relatively minor injuries, but because the king represented the body of the state itself, the punishment became overwhelming. Damiens was sentenced to one of the most infamous executions in all of French history. He was publicly tortured before a massive crowd in Paris. Flesh was torn from his body with heated pincers. Boiling liquids were poured into his wounds. And horses were eventually used in an attempt to tear his limbs apart. The execution lasted for hours because the human body resisted the machinery designed to destroy it. And this is the scene that Michel Foucault famously uses to open Discipline and Punishment. For Foucault, the point was not simply that earlier societies were cruel. The point was that sovereign power expressed itself physically and theatrically. Punishment was political theater. The destruction of the body publicly restored the authority of the crown. And yet, by the late 18th century, something begins to change. Not immediately, not cleanly, but perceptibly. Increasingly, elites across Europe, and especially in France, begin questioning whether these spectacles were actually effective at all. Because public executions were unstable events. Crowds did not always behave the way authorities hoped they would. Sometimes spectators sympathized with the condemned. Sometimes riots broke out. Sometimes executions became carnivalesque rather than reverential. In other words, spectacle could undermine the authority it was supposed to reinforce. At the same time, Enlightenment thinkers began launching philosophical critiques of punishment itself. Figures like Montesquieu and Cesare Beccaria argued that punishment should not be arbitrary, theatrical, or even excessive. In Beccaria's influential work on Crimes and Punishments, he argued that the purpose of punishment should be a prevention rather than a vengeance. What mattered was not severity, but certainty. According to him, a rational legal system should deter crime through proportionality and consistency, not terror. And this marks a profound intellectual shift because punishment slowly stops being understood primarily as revenge against the body and starts becoming a problem of administration. How do you manage populations? How do you regulate behavior? And how do you produce orderly citizens? This is where the history becomes especially interesting, because punishment starts moving away from singular moments of violence and towards continuous systems of supervision. The French administrator, Nicolas Delamare, captured this emerging mentality on his Treatise of the Police. For Delamare, policing was not merely about just catching criminals. It was what he called the art of procuring a, quote, convenient and tranquil life. And that sounds almost benign until you realize how expansive the category actually was. Police monitored markets. They inspected food. They regulated labor. They tracked migrants entering cities. They also supervised prostitution, gambling, sanitation, and begging. Street lighting, grain supplies, public morality, urban circulation. All of these became matters of state concern. And in other words, the state increasingly sought not merely to punish disorder, but to overall manage society continuously. To govern effectively, the state first had to see. And that phrase really matters for understanding modern punishment, because once states begin collecting information systematically, punishment changes character. It becomes administrative. This is part of what Foucault means when he argues that modern power operates less through spectacular violence and more through discipline.
1: Ce son est pas dans ta playlist? Il faut changer ça.
2: 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Le Japon t'attend.
0: Discipline is quieter, but it is also more invasive. Instead of occasional dramatic punishments, modern systems create environments where people regulate themselves because they know they may be watched, categorized, examined, or even recorded. And this is why Foucault becomes fascinated with the panopticon, the circular prison model proposed by the English philosopher Jeremy Bentham. The panopticon was a theoretical prison designed where inmates never knew when they were being observed. A single guard tower sat at the center where prisoners occupied cells around its perimeter. The brilliance of this design was psychological. If prisons might be watched at any moment, they eventually begin policing themselves. And that, for Foucault, becomes a larger metaphor for modern society itself. Power no longer needs to constantly display violence because people internalize surveillance. The body is no longer broken publicly, like with Damian, but rather it's disciplined continuously. And France in the late 18th century sits directly in the middle of this transformation. Because even as Enlightenment reformers criticize spectacular punishments, the monarchy still depended heavily on coercion, especially in areas like military discipline, labor control, and policing mobility. Desertion among soldiers became a major obsession for the French state in the decades leading up to the revolution. Soldiers disappearing from military service represented not merely lost manpower, but failed control. Vagrancy laws expanded as well. Beggars increasingly became objects of suspicion by the state. And authorities worried constantly about unattached people moving between regions without supervision or documentation. And here, we begin seeing something extremely modern begin to emerge. The dangerous person is increasingly not just the violent criminal, but it's also the unregistered person, the person who can't be classified, the person outside administrative visibility. And that anxiety only intensifies during the French Revolution. And this is where the story becomes somewhat paradoxical, because the revolution genuinely does abolish many forms of arbitrary and spectacular punishment associated with the crown. Revolutionary reformers wanted laws that were rational, equal, and universal, meaning that torture was abolished, feudal judicial privileges disappeared, and punishment became theoretically standardized. The guillotine itself was introduced partly as a humanitarian reform because it promised a supposedly equal and painless execution regardless of class. And that is one of the strange ironies of modern history. The guillotine was originally imagined as a progressive technology. But revolutions do not eliminate states. They rebuild them. And as the revolutionary government expanded, so did administrative systems. Population records expanded, documentation expanded, and as a result, unsurprisingly, surveillance expanded. The revolution did not simply reduce state power, and in many ways it centralized and intensified it. This becomes clearer under Napoleon. The Napoleonic state dramatically expands bureaucratic administration across France. Prefects monitored local regions, police systems became more centralized, and internal passports and identity papers became increasingly important, meaning that to travel, work, or move often required documentation. And suddenly, anonymity itself became suspicious. So under the old regime, punishment focused heavily on visible acts. Under the more modern administrative state, concern shifts heavily towards legibility. Can the state identify you? Can it classify you? Can it locate you inside a large system of records? And if the answer is no, then you begin to appear dangerous almost by definition. And this is where the older story about humanitarian progress starts becoming problematic. Because yes, modern Europe gradually moves away from torture in the public square. But at the same time, entirely new systems of social control begin to emerge. Prisons expand, police bureaucracies expand, records expand, and of course, surveillance expands. So the violence becomes less theatrical, but more permanent. And this is exactly why Foucault argues that modern punishments should not be understood as the disappearance of power, but as its diffusion throughout everyday life. The prison becomes central to this story. What makes prisons historically fascinating is that they present themselves as humane institutions. The prison claims to reform, it claims to rehabilitate. But to discipline constructively rather than destroy publicly, something has to happen. So by the 19th century, prisons often become spaces of isolation, psychological control, forced labor, and, of course, constant surveillance. And in France, especially, the prison system became deeply entangled with colonialism. Because one of the things modern European states increasingly did was export punishment outward. So instead of displaying violence in Paris, punishment could be displaced geographically. So we see the rise of French penal colonies like Devil Island, which become laboratories of exclusion, where undesirable populations could be removed from the social body entirely. And that movement from public execution to colonial exile is incredibly important, because the violence does not disappear, it relocates. Empire becomes one of the places where Europe externalizes form of punishment and coercion that become politically uncomfortable inside the metropole itself. And of course, this is something we will talk much more about in the next episode. But even within France itself, punishment increasingly disappears into institutions. And that disappearance matters politically, because visible violence creates moral friction. People react to executions, and they recoil from torture. They witness suffering directly. Invisible systems are often more durable precisely because they appear neutral. A prison looks administrative. A police file looks bureaucratic. And a census looks technical. And of course, a database looks objective. But Embedded inside all of these systems are decisions about who becomes visible to power and who becomes marked or flagged as inherently suspicious. This is partly why 20th century thinkers like Max Horkheimer and Theodor Adorno become so skeptical of Enlightenment rationality itself, sort of arguing that Enlightenment rationality is an oxymoron. Because systems designed to create order, predictability, and universal administration can also produce new forms of domination. The modern state does not need to carve punishment into people's bodies. It governs through files, institutions, classifications, documentation, and surveillance. And perhaps the most unsettling part of this history

0: It is a transformation in political technique. The scaffold gives way to the prison, and public torture gives way to surveillance, and spectacle gives way to bureaucracy. But the underlying question remains remarkably consistent. How does the state make people legible? And how can it produce obedience? And how does it distinguish between order and disorder? And once you begin to look at punishment this way, you start realizing something really uncomfortable. Modern societies may not be any less punitive than earlier ones. They just simply punish differently, and the violence becomes quieter, cleaner, more administrative, and less visible. But not necessarily less real. And perhaps this is the central paradox running throughout the history of punishment in France, and even more broadly. The disappearance of visible cruelty does not necessarily mean the disappearance of coercion. Sometimes it simply means power has learned to hide itself better.
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8: Bonjour, je m'appelle Kevin, j'ai 17 ans, je viens de Colombie. 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
9: Today I'm with Kevin, a Colombian pupil. He really wants to see the Paris catacombs. So we're about to descend into the bowels of the earth.
10: Bonjour, deux personnes.
11: Deux personnes?
10: Oui, un autre.
11: Oui. Espagnol ou anglais?
10: Espagnol, s'il vous plaît.
12: Bonjour.
8: Bonjour.
9: And there's Rosemarie Mousseau. She's a curator here. She's going to guide us underground.
12: Rosemarie Mousseau, vous pouvez nous faire visiter?
13: Avec grand plaisir. On démarre, hein? C'est parti.
9: Brace yourself. Here we go. Down some very steep stairs. Wow, it's dark and humid down here.
13: Ça va, la tête tourne pas trop? Il y a 213 marches en tout.
9: 213 steps? That's a long way down.
13: Et enfin, vous allez voir, l'électrification est assez récente ici, puisque jusqu'en 82, on descendait à la bougie et à la lampe poche.
9: What? They only installed electric lighting in 1982. Before that, visitors used to explore the catacombs with candles, des bougies or flashlights, des lampes de poche.
8: Alors, qu'est-ce que c'est exactement les catacombes?
13: Catacombes, ça désignait dans l'Antiquité un endroit sous terre hein, où on pouvait mettre les morts.
9: So the catacombs are an underground network of galleries used as burial chambers. It comes from the Greek and Latin, meaning among the dead.
13: Et puis il y a une deuxième chose hein, qui sont les catacombes de Paris, qui sont pas du tout antiques, hein, puisqu'elles désignent deux réalités. 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
9: The Paris catacombs are actually ancient underground quarries. They used to mine the pierre de Paris here. The very same stone they used to build the Notre-Dame Cathedral.
13: Puis la deuxième chose, c'est les catacombes à proprement parler devenues ossuaires municipales. 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
1: I go visit the guys who are working on the equipment a lot of times. I want to know, do we really need this? And why? And how will it benefit them? You know, you got to really rely on the ones that actually drive your business. They're the ones that make your products.
0: In an hour, it's World Business Express.
2: Today, China's economy is growing at its weakest pace in more than 3 years. We'll explain what's behind the slowdown. And New York and Australia unveil tougher rules for artificial intelligence.
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3: Why the man, why the male filmmaker has the right to speak about anything and about us, and why we just concentrate on our issues.
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4: A reminder of our top story today on NewsHour. The US says it's carried out another wave of strikes against targets in Iran as the struggle for control of the Strait of Hormuz intensifies. Meanwhile, the search continues for other ways to get the region's supplies out to market. The US says it's supporting efforts by Iraq and Syria to restore a largely disused pipeline between Kirkuk in northern Iraq and Banias on Syria's Mediterranean coast. Andrew Tabler of the Washington Institute told NewsHour how difficult it would be to revive it.
5: Those parts of Syria and Iraq are heavily dominated traditionally by ISIS, and also Shia militia operate there that are aligned with Iran. So there's a large swath of territory. Anytime you have fixed infrastructure like that, energy infrastructure, it's going to be a target for sabotage.
4: One other headline this hour, the British Parliament has given Keir Starmer a standing ovation in his final appearance at Prime Minister's Questions. This is James Menendez with NewsHour live from the BBC. Well, let's return to our top story now, and the impact of the fighting between the US and Iran on international shipping through the Strait of Hormuz. Iran wants to charge tankers to pass through the strait, a toll charge effectively. President Trump said if Iran does that, then the US should be able to do the same, and proposed a 20% toll of his own. Well, 24 hours later, though, he abandoned the idea. However, it has raised all sorts of questions about the legality and feasibility of any sort of charge, especially when none existed before. Professor Stig Tennold is one of the world's leading experts on the history of maritime trade. He's at the Norwegian School of Economics.
6: Under international maritime law, this is not legal. But of course, there are special rules that apply from various nations. And some nations have this feeling that they are above the rules in a way.
4: I mean, is there historical precedent then for countries trying to charge for access?
6: Well, if you go far enough back, it was very, very common to charge for access. You would have states controlling waterways. Probably the most well-known is the toll that was levied between Öresund, which is between what is today Sweden and Denmark, where ships were charged a 1% to 2% fee on their cargo to pass. And of course, inland waterways, if you look at the Rhine, for instance, in the 17th and 18th century, there would be tolls every 3 to 4 kilometers. So it was very common that you would charge for passage, but not in international waters as such.
4: Yes, and of course, people might think about canals like the Suez and Panama canals. The countries that control those do charge, but it's

0: 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This week on LiveWire, Aubrey Gordon of the Maintenance Phase podcast on why the marketing for bulletproof coffee got a bunch of people putting butter in their coffee.
1: People were like, it tastes great. And I'm like, I mean, I bet. Like, it's butter. I don't know why it wouldn't.
0: Plus, humorist Jean Grey on her pandemic puppet show and music from Hoshe. That's all this week on LiveWire from PRX.
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4: This is Sea Change Radio, covering the shift to sustainability. I'm Alex Wise.
5: And it was this steady reduction over the years. It's so hard to notice, so that when like 500 salmon come back to Seattle's Lake Washington, the Seattle Times calls it, quote, an incredible comeback. But it's not a comeback. It only seems like a comeback because our notions of abundance are so paltry.
4: Imagine you jumped in a time machine and went back 15 years. You might get a chuckle seeing the flip phones and watching masses of people on that thing we used to call a work commute. But you might not think twice about the slightly cooler temperatures. If you set the machine to go back a century, however, you'd probably want to pack an extra sweater. This week on Sea Change Radio, we speak with author and environmental journalist Jason Mark to explore a phenomenon known as shifting baseline syndrome. We discuss Mark's new book, The Earth Said Remember Me, learn how our brains adapt to the new normal of degraded environmental health, and unpack examples of how we're collectively being lulled into complacency.

0: I'm joined now on Sea Change Radio by Jason Mark. He's an author, an environmentalist, and his new book is The Earth Said Remember Me. Jason, welcome to Sea Change Radio.
1: Thank you, Alex. It's great to be back.
0: So what was the genesis of this book, The Earth Said Remember Me?
1: So the book is all about, and I'm sure we'll get to this at some point in the conversation, the book is all about shifting baseline syndrome, which is the technical term for this idea that describes how we just keep accommodating and adapting to worsening environmental conditions. We sort of fall into the new normal and lose sight of how the new normal can be quite abnormal. And this obscures environmental loss and destruction. And I noticed some years ago, this idea of shifting baseline syndrome kept popping up in environmental literature, kind of like Forrest Gump, right? Like always at the edge of the frame. And authors would always take a 2 or 3 page detour to talk about shifting baseline syndrome, no matter what the main subject of their book was. So I saw it like in George Monbiot's Feral, published many years ago, or John Mooallem's Wild Ones. More recently, you know, in Robert McFarlane's Is a River Alive? It gets a couple page treatment. In Melanie Challenger's On Extinction, it gets a couple page treatment. And I was like, wow, you know, someone should do a book about this idea that keeps popping up everywhere. And I thought, well, maybe I should be the guy to do the book. So that's the cerebral answer, right? Is that shifting baseline has been lurking at the edges of environmental discussions for the better part of 15 years or more. The more mystical kind of answer is that one day a few years ago, my family and I were driving back from a little getaway in the San Juan Islands, and we'd gotten back to the mainland. We passed over this small little creek called Colony Creek, which is just to the south of us, and this bald eagle flew over the car. And I have to say, you know, here in the Northwest these days, seeing a bald eagle is not at all exceptional, even though, as I talk about in the book, right, 50 years ago, they were on the edge of extinction. And so this bald eagle swoops over the car, and I had one of these moments that I'm sure listeners have experienced before, you know, that kind of literary moment where time kind of folds on itself, time kind of warps. And I was like, I felt a little bit transported to the future. I was like, well, what is my daughter going to think about bald eagles? What's her relationship going to be to bald eagles? Like, this is another example of shifting baselines. I myself grew up, I was born in 1975, and eagles were vanishingly rare. And for her, they're common.
0: And your grandparents probably saw them all the time.
1: Exactly. And so as time kind of folded and bent on itself, made me think about how we understand environmental change over time. And that combination of the cerebral and the emotional led me on this multi-year journey to unpack the dangers of shifting baseline syndrome and the new normal. And then I think, you know, more importantly, to then investigate the antidotes.
0: So let's work around this shifting baseline syndrome, which is, as you said, kind of the gateway to this book. You write, what if that Pearl Harbor moment never comes to pass? So for people who haven't read the book, give our listeners a few examples of shifting baseline and how that Pearl Harbor moment relates to each of these examples.
1: Yeah, I mean, a great one is right before us right now as we talk. As listeners probably know, Europe right now is sweltering under a sizzling, record-breaking heat wave, right? Scores of people have already died in France. Temperatures of more than 100 degrees throughout Southern Europe. Temperatures in the 90s in Scandinavia. And just a few years ago, right, the weather climatologists and meteorologists would describe that as extreme or exceptional. And yet just last month, one of the main climate change agencies in Europe, the Copernicus Climate Center, said, no, this is the new normal, right? And that's a great example of how, like, what used to be a record-breaking heat wave, once it breaks enough records, it becomes the average. It becomes the norm. What was aberrant becomes ordinary. And the real danger in this is that it allows us to sort of go from adapting and accommodating to just accepting things. And from acceptance, we could land at indifference, and indifference leads to inaction. And that's the real danger here, that in accommodating ourselves or getting too used to these shifting baselines, we lose the urgency for environmental action. So temperatures is a great example. You could look at the fires, right? I mean, think about, you know, the Paradise Fire back in the late teens, and compare that to, say, the response, such as it was, to the Palisades or Altadena fires just, 18 months ago. What was at one point like cataclysmic Even the apocalypse can become mere scenery after a while. So it's another example of shifting baselines.
0: And could COVID be one of these type of shifting baseline examples as well? Because now we've kind of gone through this pandemic as a generation. We're prepared for another one in some ways.
1: COVID's a great example. I mean, I think especially if we were to sort of go back in time to like say the first half of 2021, so 1 year into the pandemic, some things that would be of considered outlandish, masking in public, social distancing, most bars and restaurants more or less shut down, right? I mean, think about how quickly we adapted to that. So yeah, humans are incredibly adaptable. We can kind of grow accustomed to anything, and that's one of our great strengths. And the question I'm raising in the book is, has our amazing skills of adaptation become what biologists would call a maladaptation? Are we too adaptable? And in doing so, we run the risk of, again, as I said, accepting ever worsening environmental conditions. I just want to say one more example because you asked for them, and this is, I think, a good one for listeners there, especially in coastal California, are monarch butterflies. Right, which used to drape the coastal groves of eucalyptus and pine in the winter by the millions, right? And now they are down in many years to the mere tens of thousands or thousands. And it's so easy if you're not paying close attention to accept those declines, those steady drip, drip, drip declines as normal. And you wake up one day and there's no more monarchs, but for your kids, if they've never known a world with overwintering monarchs, that's just the world.
0: And the drip drip is somebody who's been lulled into complacency. But you use an example with the monarchs, this guy in Bolinas, Ola, who has been away from Bolinas, California for decades and then returns in 2016 to live there. And he's like, one of the first things he notices is like, all those butterflies I used to just take for granted are gone.
1: And meanwhile, his mom, who had never left Bolinas, so Ola, he grew up in Bolinas. He's got these childhood memories of like knocking them by the cluster off of eucalyptus trees, being a little rascal. He goes to New York City. He has a whole different life. He comes back to Bolinas. The absence of monarchs is shocking. And when he asks his mom about it, his mom, having never left Bolinas, right, as she's lived there the whole time, she goes, "Yeah." She kind of shrugs, "Yeah, there's not around that more." Because for her, the disappearance had been incremental. Whereas for him, leaving and then coming back, it was shocking. And that's one of the, things that's, I think, most challenging about shifting baseline syndrome is absence is harder to notice than presence. Technology is another great example of shifting baseline. I mean, once you sort of cue, I find that when I tell somebody about shifting baseline syndrome, they can grok it really quickly because everybody's experienced this in some ways in their life. So the environment is one thing I obviously talk about in the book. It's an environmental book, but you can see it in technology, right? If you talk to a younger person and think about how hard it is for us, Alex, as I'm going to just call us, middle-aged guys, to remember life pre-social media. It's like, God, it's hard to remember how we made plans and how did you meet somebody at the movie theater without a cell phone. And for our kids, this is the only world they've known. So another example of shifting baseline syndrome, how we've all sort of accommodated either to this high-tech world or we've never known anything differently. Another one here, talking again in the summer of 2026, is the political and civic landscape of the United States, right? Things that would have been considered completely outlandish and outrageous. Say the president draping his face across the Department of Justice. And now, right, is kind of part of the norm. So like you can have, right, we're sort of always defining deviancy downward. And so when you start to notice shifting baseline syndrome, it becomes really this lens through which to sort of see the world.

0: This is Alex Wise on Sea Change Radio, and I'm speaking to Jason Mark. He's an author, environmentalist, and his new book is The Earth Said Remember Me. So, Jason, you mentioned some of the people who influenced you in analyzing this shifting baseline syndrome. You also write about Robert Michael Pyle and his warnings of local extirpations distancing people from nature. Maybe you can expand on that.
1: Yeah, so I think what's so interesting about this idea of shifting baseline syndrome, it really is one of those ideas that was kind of lurking at the edge of the zeitgeist. And then a couple of thinkers, writers, put words to this phenomenon all at once. So the term shifting baseline syndrome was coined by a fisheries scientist, Daniel Pauly, in around exactly the same time. This is the mid-90s. A well-known butterfly scientist, a lepidopterist, and writer named Robert Michael Pyle came up with a really powerful phrase called the extinction of experience. And he talked about how as we lose daily connections to nature, as we grow alienated from nature, then it becomes foreign to us. This is kind of obvious, but like, you know, he's got a really beautiful line. He says, what's the extinction of a condor to a child who's never known a wren? And so what I talk about in the book is, you know, I do lay out these antidotes for environmental amnesia. And the first one is go outside. And I understand that sounds very elementary, but that's the point, is to reconnect with the elements, no matter how you can, whether that's, you know, walking your dog at the beach, going to the park for you, Alex, hiking, you know, Glen Canyon there and in San Francisco, whatever it might be, having these small, intimate, regular connections, and then building from those connections a really deep relationship with nature, and then using that to form unshakable baselines, because you're going to remember it. You're going to truly remember, oh, the weather didn't used to feel this way because I have these firm memories of being outside. And so, you know, Pyle's got a great line. He says, you know, the response to the extinction of experience is simple. Every day, come to your senses, like find a way to actually, through sensory physical experience, knit those connections with nature. And then and I take it a step further and saying, and that's a way, that's kind of the first most important way to not suffer from ecological amnesia.
0: So how important is it to get outside, really? I remember when Google Earth first came out and you could just start roaming the Earth virtually, and it seemed pretty cool, but it's not something I've ever done since then, compared to just a 10-minute walk around the block with my dog, who's just sniffing everything and drinking in memories into her olfactory computer every little sniff of the way. And it makes you appreciate things. You're like, oh yeah, there wasn't a plastic bag in this spot, now that you're freaking out over this plastic bag. They're used to this routine, and we humans also fall into that trap of getting lulled into complacency.
1: I'm really glad you mentioned your dog with the olfactory senses, because a large part, so, you know, the book is obviously about the different environmental crises and how to respond to them. But there's also, as you know, Alex, having read the book, there's a lot of neuroscience threaded in here. Now, I'm not a neuroscientist, but I went pretty deep in the literature and did a lot of research. And being outside, having those real physical experiences are important, because the more senses that you recruit in terms of memory formation, the stronger the memory is. The classic example of this, and again, this gets back to your dog and her powerful nose, is Marcel Proust in the Madeleine, right? Where famously there's, you know, a scene from one of Proust's books where he dips a Madeleine cookie into some tea, and it yanks him back in time to his aunt's house in Normandy. And this, you know, neuroscientists have a name for this now. It's the Proust effect. Well, yes, scent is very powerful. Touch is very powerful. Taste, all of your senses. And the more you combine those senses, the more you're likely to encode a memory. So what I'm positing in the book is, like, you know, when you're out there, whether it's the woods or the seashore, or the prairie, or even the urban park or your front porch, and you are enlisting all of your senses, you're more likely to form a memory that's not going to dissolve.
0: As we move more indoors as a species, whether we like it or not, you can see how the idea of collecting memories has shifted from outdoor to indoor. I think of people who collect, you know, whether it be ceramic figurines or books or CDs or stamps. This is more of an indoor activity. And I think there's nothing wrong with this, but it's replaced a lot of the memories that we collect when we are outside.
1: I mean, it really all gets back to attention. It's what you're focusing your attention on. You know, there's a famous line from the pioneering psychologist William James. He says, "My experience is what I attend to." Right? If you're mostly inside, your experiences and therefore your memories are going to be inside. If you're outside, your experiences and your memories are going to be mostly the natural world. So what can you attend to? It's, yes, I mean, it's great to just kind of like go out and cruise around, but also it's very helpful in terms of forming memories that can provide unshakable, unshifting baselines to focus on something. So maybe that's butterflies. Maybe for a lot of people, it's birds, right? Because birds are kind of the wild animals that are most accessible to us. For other folks, maybe it's dragonflies or wildflowers. It's like whatever. Pick your fighter. But get into something, because that's going to provide something for your attention and therefore your memory to attach to.
0: So going through the idea of this shifting baseline syndrome, you first talk about bearing witness, but then you also have a chapter called Make a Record, and you chronicle citizen scientists. There's one in Wisconsin. You have a citizen scientist who records movements of Mount Shasta glaciers. This isn't for everybody, but why is it so important to have these citizen scientists? And are there little ways that we can all be citizen scientists without becoming obsessive?
1: Sure. So my four-part antidote for ecological amnesia is go outside, bear witness, make a record, and pass it on. And the one with the kind of thread that connects all of those, certainly memory, certainly neuroscience, is citizen science or community science. The monarch watchers that I chronicle in California, they're essentially citizen scientists. And everything we know about those monarch counts, they are due to a network of like thousands of volunteers across California going out and counting butterflies. And make a record. Yes, I talk about this guy, Phil Rhodes, who for decades has been taking repeat photography of Mount Shasta's glaciers. And when you look at Phil's photographs, the change is unmistakable, right? So if you lived in the town of Shasta, California, and you just look at the glaciers every winter, you might not really notice the loss. It'd be hard. When you look at Phil's photos and you got like 1980 and 2020, it is impossible to miss the loss. Now, what Phil's done is incredible. I mean, he's, and a lot of these monarch watchers, what they've done is incredible. I do think you talked about the folks in Wisconsin. I love their story because it is so accessible. So what the folks that I talk about there and Make a Record are doing is they're part of this thing called the Community Lake Ice Collaboration. And that's more than 1,000 volunteers across New England, the Great Lakes, and then up into like Ontario and Quebec, who are just noting the ice on and ice off dates of their local pond or lake. And this is a real low barrier to entry for citizen science, right? Like literally all you need is a pair of eyes, a notebook, and a calendar. And it's really just the beginning of what's the ice on date. Usually in December, what's the ice off date? Used to be as late as April in some places. Now it's obviously back into March. And they have, I mean, I profile this one, Gay Ruby, who clearly, I mean, she's got the receipts, right? She can tell you that winter in Wisconsin is shrinking. And so, yes, there's so many ways to sort of be your own community scientist. And one of the ways I talk about that's very simple, and I found it to be very rewarding, is keeping a nature or garden diary, right? And just noting the changes you see in your own little backyard or wherever you go and recreate, wherever you go and walk the dog. Noticing the small little changes, what the Japanese call micro seasons. And as you start to write those down, you're essentially forming the first draft of natural history. And there's a whole discipline now called historical ecology that takes basic records from the past that were not intended to be environmental records and finds in them, right, an environmental baseline from the past. It can be etchings on like pharaoh's tombs, right, that show species that are no longer around. It can be deeds and photographs from the 19th century. Whaling records are hugely important, not only what they tell us about the whales, but like sea conditions and bird conditions in the oceans of the 19th century. One of the great examples is menus, right? If you look at restaurant menus from Vancouver, British Columbia, from the 19th century, early 20th century, and ones from today, they're totally different because the sea has changed. And things that people used to eat 100 years ago are simply not available now. So I don't think that I'm trying to make clear that this work of sustaining ecological memories is really accessible. It's very small d democratic. Anybody can do it. Now, I want to be clear, it does take some work, it takes discipline, and yet I think the discipline is rewarding. Like those people in Wisconsin said, that after a while, the record takes on a life of itself. Like you feel, they feel a loyalty to keep doing those ice on and ice off dates because the record itself kind of takes on a life of its own.

0: This is Alex Wise on Sea Change Radio, and I'm speaking to Jason Mark. He's an author and an environmentalist, and his new book is The Earth Said, Remember Me. So, Jason, when we're talking about making these records, maybe your personal gardening journal might not be Hammurabi's code or whatever. It's not going to be revealing great mysteries of science, but as a collective, it becomes, there's little snippets. One of the pillars of the shifting baseline syndrome is passing it on and talking about these stories that you're accumulating of what dates your cherries are being picked or what date a pond is freezing over. These are stories that have been going on for millennia, and you chronicle the indigenous people in the Pacific Northwest and their relationship with the sea. Without having like a technological record, this remembrance, the process is really the important thing we see.
1: Right. My nature journal and diary is never going to end up in a museum collection. I'll be happy if my kid reads it 25 years from now, and I would be beyond thrilled if when I'm gone, my grandchildren would read it, right? If it were just passed down through families. And that gets into the last pillar, as you pointed, of the prescription, which is about just sharing stories of the natural world, that oral histories are the way that most of us communicate stories, right? You don't need to be a community scientist. You don't need to be a butterfly counter. Whoever you are, you've got some stories of the natural world, and how can you then embed those in your family stories you pass down to the, you know, the ones who are coming up behind you? I do think the best living example of this are indigenous communities and native societies who've always had a reverence for story, and who have still, as I said, this living tradition of oral histories. So I come at that via my neighbors, the Lummi tribe, whose reservation is a scant 12 miles from where I live. And in part, that was a natural story for me because, again, the Lummi are my neighbors, but also because salmon are like up there with butterflies and one of the greatest examples of shifting baseline syndrome, right? 150 years ago, supposedly, you know, salmon so thick you could walk across rivers. Now, you got 20 plus Pacific Northwest salmon or steelhead species on the endangered species list. And it was this steady reduction over the years. It's so hard to notice, so that when like 500 salmon come back to Seattle's Lake Washington, the Seattle Times calls it, quote, an incredible comeback. But it's not a comeback. It only seems like a comeback because our notions of abundance are so paltry.
0: And we can look at certain Pearl Harbor events like the introduction of a hydroelectric dam or something like that, which really shifts the numbers significantly.
1: But here in the Pacific Northwest, I mean, and this goes all the way down to California, think about the removal of the dams on the Klamath River. Native nations in this country have been at the forefront of efforts to restore and sustain salmon populations. And their urgency comes from their lived oral traditions of remembering when there were 100 times as many salmon. It's literally the corpus of their oral histories and their living memories that fuels the urgency for the work that they're doing on behalf of the salmon that they consider kin. And what's so great about this is, I mean, obviously Native communities are exceptional at this, but they're not unique. We all have our own stories to share. And you can think of all sorts of communities in which memories of the living world are embedded in family history. So obvious examples are farmers, non-Native fisher people, hunters and anglers, mountain climbers. Like, there's a way in which if we're able to sort of embed ecology into genealogy, if we're able to make our stories of our lives and our families also include stories of the living world, then we can, as we're just basically doing what humans do best, which is tell stories, we can hold on to these memories. And anybody can do that.
0: Well, thanks so much for sharing these stories with everybody. I highly recommend the book. It's called The Earth Said, Remember Me. Jason Mark, thanks so much for being my guest on Sea Change Radio.
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2: This summer, at Paris's Expo Port de Versailles, a major exhibition dedicated to Tutankhamun recreates one of archaeology's greatest discoveries, the Tomb of the Boy King. This new exhibition, launched July 3rd, recreates the burial chambers as they appeared when British archaeologist Howard Carter first opened them in 1922. You'll walk through life-size reconstructions, discover hundreds of treasures, and even use virtual reality to experience the tomb in a completely different way. Whether you're fascinated by history or simply looking for somewhere cool to escape the summer heat, it's a chance to step back more than 3,000 years without even leaving Paris. The exhibition runs until the beginning of September. Stay tuned for more on World Radio Paris.

0: be retired in 20 years, who knows? But when they talk about renewable energy, how would you like to be spoken about in the mix?
1: That's an interesting question. 20 years, of course, I'll no longer be active at the very least. I hope that people think of me as one of the architects of the clean energy transition in India, and not just as one of the people who created policies or who talked about it, but somebody who actually went out and got it done. Because I think that to me is the hardest thing to achieve, which is to actually execute things at a ground level. Talking is easy, writing papers is easy, but actually getting out there, raising capital, hiring people, getting them to work, creating a large organization over a period of time, acquiring land, building transmission lines, digging holes, building roads, all of that takes a lot of effort and it is not to be undermined. And if people recognize that I made a contribution in that area and helped set the industry up as being one of the early movers, I think that would be fine from my standpoint.
0: Saman Sinha, founder of Renew, it's been an absolute pleasure. Thank you for being on Meet the Founders with me today.
1: Thank you so much, Liana.
0: That was Saman Sinha, founder, chairman and CEO of Renew. He was speaking to me, Liana Byrne, for this edition of Business Daily. The programme was produced by Barbara George. If you'd like to get in touch with the team, our email address is businessdaily@bbc.co.uk. Thanks for listening.
2: China's economy is sending mixed signals. It's World Business Express from the BBC World Service. I am Bisi Adebayo. Also, Spain and Gibraltar mark a historic border agreement. And 20 years since Twitter launched, what's its business legacy? China's latest economic figures are telling two different stories. Exports are continuing to grow, but at home, consumers are still spending cautiously and businesses are investing less. While the world's second largest economy grew by over 4% between April and June, and that's its slowest pace in more than 3 years, I've been speaking to Xiana Yu, senior economist at Oxford Economics.
3: It's really the households that have been holding back the Chinese economy.
2: Exports remain the bright spot here, and that's driven by AI and electric vehicles. So can China actually continue to rely on exports when demand at home is so weak and trade tensions are even rising geopolitically?
3: Yes, China would be able to continue relying on exports for at least the next couple of years. That's primarily because the policymakers have already set out a plan for the next 5 years, focusing very heavily on advanced manufacturing. So that's going to be the key way forward for the next couple of years. Unfortunately, the problem here is that that's not translating yet into a broader improvement in the domestic economy. So right now, we think that, you know, exports will remain the key growth driver for this year and probably into next year. Thereafter, we expect some of that to begin trickling down into household spending. So eventually, some of that household spending finally start to recover in earnest.
2: How much of today's slowdown is linked to the conflict in the Middle East?
3: Well, I think the slowdown that we've seen in the data released today, what it actually suggests is that the Chinese economy has actually absorbed the initial shock fairly well. It doesn't seem to have materially derailed the economy. For instance, we said exports is still doing really well. From the inflation data, what this has suggested, or this is telling us rather, is that a lot of this higher cost is being absorbed by the producers. It's not really reaching the households yet. Consumer price inflation has been pretty stable and very low compared to what we're seeing elsewhere in the world. So, you know, for now, China's been able to tide through what's been the initial shock. However, moving forward, what we're seeing is that if geopolitical tensions persist, such as right now where oil prices have once again risen, and if that stays that way, you know, it would present another headwind for Chinese growth.
2: Xiana Yu from Oxford Economics there. Well, one positive has been electric vehicles, though, because Chinese EV exports continue to surge and higher oil prices are prompting more people at home to switch from petrol cars to electric vehicles and taxis. Bill Russo is former chief executive of Chrysler China and now founder of the Shanghai-based consultancy Auto.

Hi, I'm Neil Kirksall. As It Happens takes you inside the biggest and sometimes most bizarre stories around the world. And we do it in a pretty simple but powerful way, by phoning up the people closest to those stories. Hey, it's worked for us since 1968. Yes, that's way before I was born. From the serious to the seriously odd, As It Happens, radio that's all over.

0: two sets of fans cheering in Atlanta. At the end of the game, in a few hours' time, though, only one set may be cheering. Do stay with the BBC World Service.
1: This is your WRP weather forecast for Thursday, July 16th. In Normandy, a possibility of thunderstorms with much cooler temperatures marking the possible end to the latest heatwave. In Caen, Normandy, the top temperature will be 28 degrees Celsius with hazy conditions. Paris also sees the possibility of thunderstorms, with temperatures ranging between 21 and 33 degrees, cloudy with sunny intervals. On the French Riviera, Monte Carlo will see sunnier skies, reaching 33 degrees and a low of 22 overnight. That was your World Radio Paris weather update for Thursday. Wishing you a pleasant rest of the day.

0: time for the news on WRP.
1: France's national football team will now play for third place at the World Cup on Saturday after Les Bleus were beaten 2-0 by Spain in their semi-final match in Texas. Didier Deschamps' side will face either England or Argentina, who meet later today for the remaining place in Sunday's final. The defeat marks Deschamps' first World Cup semi-final loss as France manager and ends an impressive run that saw the French win all five of their previous matches in the tournament. Meanwhile, firefighters say the devastating wildfires in the Fontainebleau forest south of Paris have now been contained but are not yet extinguished. More than 2,000 hectares have burned over the past 2 days and around 800 firefighters remain on the ground. Authorities say crews could be tackling hotspots for days or even weeks. Four people remain in police custody, including a volunteer firefighter who allegedly admitted to deliberately starting one of the blazes. Another suspect is accused of accidentally starting a fire by throwing away a cigarette. And the French justice system has completed a nationwide review of complaints involving child sexual abuse, launched after the Liana case exposed serious failings. More than 90% of cases have now been re-examined, with officials saying the total number of complaints is expected to reach around 88,000, significantly higher than first estimated. That's WRP News. I'm Edith Wells-Eastwood.
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3: Hey guys, my name's Crystal Kenny, and I'm in love with creating. 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
4: Are you a small business owner who's always been curious about what it's like to run a business in France and the foreign country? Well, today we talked to Jennifer Chamberlain. She specializes in helping people find their way with their small businesses in France and internationally. We talk about all the things that can help you along the way and things you can start doing today. To the show, Jennifer.
5: Hi, Crystal. Thank you so much for having me. It's a real pleasure to be a guest.
4: I've been lucky enough to work with you on multiple occasions, and I'm really happy to share your story today. But I always like to ask people what brought them to France. You're originally from the UK. Tell us more.
5: Absolutely. Yeah. So I'm a long timer here in France. I've been here for 26 years now. And I actually came here to work at Disneyland Paris.
4: And what were you doing there?
5: So I was on the attractions. So I was on Big Thunder Mountain, which I have to say I was absolutely thrilled about because they don't tell you where you're going to work before you arrive. And I got this envelope, which had the letters BTM on it. And I was like, what does that mean? What does it mean? And somebody said it's Big Thunder Mountain. And I was just so pleased because I thought, like, everybody's going to know what the ride is rather than being stuck in on a smaller ride that no one would know, would have ever heard of. So, yeah, loved it.
4: I love that you got brought here by Big Thunder Mountain. That's amazing. Yeah.
5: Yes, absolutely. Mickey Mouse and Big Thunder Mountain.
4: So what happened after that? It sounds like you transitioned into more of a corporate role after that.
5: Yeah, absolutely. So I worked there for 2 years. Absolutely loved it. It's just an amazing place to work in terms of the learning and the journey that you go on. I wanted to move on after 2 years. I was bilingual already. So as somebody who's bilingual in Paris, kind of what do you go into? Well, it's either teaching or office work. And I'd done a little tiny bit of office work previously. So I was just super lucky that I got picked up by a recruitment agency, and I got placed in one of the big five as they were then, obviously now the big four. So that started me on the secretarial route, and I worked for different companies in and around Paris for 15 years, working my way up to bilingual executive assistant, and then 10 years ago was made redundant from my last position. And I had younger kids at that time, and I couldn't face the idea of commuting back into Paris and being gone from 7 till 7. So I've always been the EA who networks and gets to know people and connects people. And I heard about virtual assistant and I was like, what on earth is that? Like, how can that be a thing? And I've been on the most incredible learning curve since then. And I'm happy to say that I've now had my business for 10 years.
3: That's fantastic. Congratulations. A decade already.
5: Thank you. I think it's the first time in my life that I've actually stuck with something this long. And I think it's only because the clients keep turning over, not completely. I have some very faithful clients that have been, that I've been loyal to, and they've been loyal to me for a number of years. But it's great because it's constantly changing and no day is ever the same. No week is ever the same.
3: Yeah, and talk a little bit more about your business. So it's called The Bilingual Lantern. Why that name? And talk about some of the things you do for people.
5: Sure. So the Bilingual Lantern for me, so my original name was My Bilingual VA, so My Bilingual Virtual Assistant, because I know in the States a VA means something completely different. And that was fine when the business was just me and I really was still working as an assistant, but because I had 15 years experience and I'd done so many different things and worked for so many different people, I kind of came to the realization that virtual assistant you interpret it the way you want it to be. So everybody has their own definition, but I just felt that it didn't fully encompass what I was doing anymore. And also the fact that over the 10 years I've grown my team, and I don't only work with other virtual assistants. I have translators on my team, I have HR professionals, I have proofreaders, I have social media people. I really felt like I needed to move on from the name My Bilingual VA. The Bilingual Lantern was really about, what do we actually do when we work with somebody? Well, we come alongside them, we accompany them, and we shine a light on their business and the things that maybe they're struggling with, to just, take those things off their plate so that they can then focus and shine their light where they need to be shining it. So that's where the Bilingual Lantern comes from.
3: I like it. That's a really beautiful name and like a really good way of describing it. And I mean, I think so many of us need help because we start a business and then we're like, okay, I'm totally burnt out. I'm totally overwhelmed. So it's nice to have companies like yours that can kind of take some of that heavy lifting off of us.
5: Yeah, absolutely. And that really is the raison d'être for it. Because otherwise, we do get exhausted doing everything ourselves. And it's not a dirty word to say that you need help and to ask for help. And I think so many of us as women, sometimes, we think that we have to be these super women doing it all. But if you look at any of the big, the big names out there, Oprah Winfrey, Michelle Obama, Carrie Green in the UK, none of those people have got to where they are today without anyone helping them.
3: Definitely. And what are some common things you see happening for small businesses that you think is a mistake and you guys can help with?
5: Oh gosh. So one of the biggest ones that I've occasionally come across in the groups I'm in is people who are so nose to the grindstone in their business. They're so busy doing the hustling and the working with the clients that they don't keep a track on their admin or their numbers. And so the most flagrant example of this is, somebody who wakes up and realized that they hit the VAT limit 6 months ago.
3: Yeah.
5: And it's like, no. I mean, how is that possible? Obviously there's a lot of empathy and compassion and understanding that comes along with that. To say, well, let's track your numbers. Let's create a system where you're tracking your numbers, and it doesn't have to be something you do every day, but at least you're checking it every month, so that you can see when you're going to hit the limit and you can do what you need to do rather than, wake up in a cold sweat.
3: Yeah. I mean, there's so many things you have to think about running businesses in France that are different from the States, different from the UK. Can you talk a little bit about that?
5: Yeah. I mean, I've never run a business in either the UK or the US. But I think one of the great things about France is that they do expect you to have your finger on the pulse, but they also have, they also allow you to make mistakes. So if you do find yourself in a situation where maybe you're late paying something or you're late declaring something, they're generally pretty understanding if you're the one to go to them and hold your hands up and say, help, I need some assistance here.
3: Definitely.
5: Be the ostrich and stick your head in the sand.
3: Yeah, definitely. I've heard people say that about the tax office too. Like, they're very nice. You go there, ask for help. They're happy to help you figure stuff out.
5: Yeah. But it's a massive evolution though that we've seen, because when I arrived here, 26 years ago, I mean, the authorities, there was kind of this fear of them and, my gosh, you don't want to have any of self control. And you still don't want to have any of self audit, or a tax audit, but they're not, they don't want to punish you. Certainly today there's a real feeling that they want to help you. And you can see that, you can feel that in the websites, the way the websites are now. I was just on the CAF website for my son for something this morning, and it just feels like they want to help you and they want to dialogue with you, which it didn't feel like that a number of years ago.
3: Yeah, it's a nice evolution, like you said. And what were some of the biggest surprises for you starting a business in a second language and culture?
5: I think I've really been on the border of both cultures, certainly from the UK and France, just because a lot of my networking has still been done with people from the UK, and a lot of the trainers that I followed and coaches that I followed and trainings that I've done have come from the UK. But at the same time, I've been able to find, I had to go through the French programs to launch my business. So I think it's been a real privilege to benefit from that. And I think sometimes as expats, we don't realize how unique our position is and how it's such a blessing. Like, if you look at a French business owner who isn't able to tap into anything outside of France, then I kind of feel like they're really missing out. And the same for, people who are only in the UK or only in the US. Being able to tap into both is a real privilege. And it's brought me so much in terms of the contacts, the opportunities, and the way of working as well.
3: Definitely. We're able to find clients from everywhere, not just France, as international people. So it's very exciting. And what are some common misunderstandings you see when people do business internationally?
5: I think expecting things to operate the same way that they do in their home country. I guess that's a big one. So thinking, oh, well, we do it this way in the US, therefore France has to be the same. And it's like, no, absolutely not. France is completely different. And so I think thinking that, and it's the same with people in the UK, thinking that they can do business in the same way, let's look at social media content, for example. If you think that you can take what you write in English and just have AI translate it into French, and then you can just cut and paste it out there onto your social media, then no. You have to be culturally aware, and that's where having somebody French proofreading it and actually saying, well, no, that's not quite right, that's not the way people would react here. And so I think that's a big one.
3: Yeah, definitely. Expecting things just to be the same across the board, and definitely culturally and language-wise, it's not the same. And what about AI? Like, how has that affected your business? Has it helped your business, or some tools that you recommend to people?
5: Yeah, it's been a game changer. you know, whereas before a task would maybe take, you know, an hour, or research would take hours, it just improves our efficiency massively. So the tools that I've been using personally, so I started with ChatGPT, doing research, using it for the outlines of blogs, etc. Using it for planning social media content as well. But then also I've recently started using Claude, and that's been more strategic, because I've been able to tap into things that are more strategic in terms of making decisions. So there's actually a skill that I uploaded into it, which is it's like a board of advisors. So it's five different advisors with their different limits and their different points of view. And if you give them a more strategic decision to make, then they'll break it down and they'll each give you their own point of view on it. And then they give you where they agree, they give you where they don't agree, and they give you suggestions of moving forward. So, I mean, it's just a massive game changer. And then last week I was in Brussels for a day. I was training with two Americans. They're the most incredible leaders out there. They're Bonnie Lo Craman and Vicky Sokol Evans. And Vicky runs Red Cape Academy, which is training people on, I mean, she is the Microsoft trainer out there. She's trained big, big names in the US and around the world. And the training, you know, the tips and tricks that she gave for Microsoft, the tips and tricks on AI. I've never touched Copilot, I'm ashamed to say, even though I'm a Microsoft girl through and through. So I'm absolutely going to pick up Copilot thanks to the tips and tricks that they were giving last week. So those are the ones. The other thing that I've recently done for my own business is that, you know, they always talk about the shoemaker is the one who has the worst shoes. And I can absolutely identify with that. So, you know, I've been running my business for 10 years. So I've got documents and Excel sheets and systems and processes, and I've got SOPs, et cetera, et cetera. But I don't have one central hub where all of that is in one place. So I recently used Notion to create a dashboard, which now has, you know, a tracker for my leads, a tracker for my clients. It's got a to-do list that I share with some of my team. We've got a team directory in there so that I know exactly who does what and what availability people have. So that's been a massive game changer, and it's something that I developed for myself, for my own business, and it's really helped. But I'm now able to roll that out to clients, and I've started to do little bits of that with clients, which is, you know, really, really useful. And, you know, I think I've really moved on from the, you know, here's a task, Jen, can you do it, to here's my business, Jen, how can you support me in making it more efficient and being more strategic? And that's a journey that I've been on over the last 10 years.
6: That's fantastic. Yeah. I mean, there's so many great tools out there, and this board that's helped you. I mean, how cool is that? I mean, are there any like major differences you see between ChatGPT and Claude?
5: They're just different ways of functioning. I like Claude because you can open up a project and you can upload as many documents as you want. I mean, a lot of documents into that. So I've been able to upload, you know, my business Bible, which talks about my business, my mission, my why, my values. It has my ideal client profiles in there. It's just the Bible of my business, basically. And then I've put my brand style in there, my brand guide. I've put a document about my style and my tone of voice to prepare content and write my content for me. So that's been really useful. ChatGPT's been, I mean, I've been using ChatGPT for 3 years now, so I don't think there's anything he doesn't know about me.
6: Yeah. Because he knows things, he can tell you things better, I feel like.
5: Yeah. Yeah, absolutely. But at the same time, I have been concerned about recent events. And so I have, you know, I am trying to move away from ChatGPT. And I'm actually, you know, we're in France, we're in Europe, and there's a lot of concern about, you know, privacy and protecting people's information and keeping things within Europe, primarily because of GDPR. But it's not just that. It's also about, we're in Europe and there is so much rigging talent out there. There is so much intelligence out there. There are so many skilled and amazing people out there that I don't want to be 100% dependent on American tools. As brilliant as they are, you know, we've heard horror stories of people losing access to those tools because of something that's happened. And I want to be using the European tools as well. So I'm trying to use Mistral, for example. So the minute I have something in French or I have something about France that's French focused, then I tend to use Mistral. And I think also, you know, having a menu of tools is way more advantageous than only using one and putting all your eggs in one basket. So I'm now working in a stack of AI tools. And I think that's the way to go. It can just be a bit of a pain sometimes if you can't remember where you've asked a question. So there are times where I go into one tool and say, when did I ask you about that? And it was that I can't find anything. So and then I'm like, okay, it was in a different tool. That's fine.
6: Yeah.
5: but it's like remembering with, you know, with team members, you know, who did I talk to about that?
6: Yeah, exactly. And get confusing. So you often talk about bringing calm and structure to business. Why do you think so many entrepreneurs resist systems?
5: Oh, because it's not their forte. I mean, if you take the example, And I'm trying not to make this too specific so that we'll know who I'm talking about. But if you take somebody who is a pâtissier or an expert in wine, then, you know, that's their passion. That's the thing that they know most about. And that's the thing they're happiest talking about and working on. If you ask them to manage their expenses or to reconcile their bank account in their accounting tool, they're not going to want to do it, and they shouldn't have to.
6: Yeah, it's not their passion. It's not their specialty.
5: No, absolutely. I think also, you know, the beauty of working with a virtual assistant is that you don't have to hire somebody full time. Like, you don't have to make that commitment. You can have somebody. I've got one of my clients, I only do her newsletter for her. And that's fine. It just takes it off her plate.
6: Yeah, definitely. There's some things that we all just don't want to deal with. Mm-mm. And what are the signs that a business owner is becoming overwhelmed by their own success?
5: Oh, gosh, that's such a great question. I think it's when they realize that they don't have enough hours in the day. And that, you know, they're up in the morning early, they're finishing late at night, they're still in front of the computer at 11 o'clock at night. Maybe they're having sleepless nights. It's one of those questions that sometimes we ask on a discovery call is, you know, what is it that's keeping you up at night? What is it that wakes you up at 3 a.m?
6: Definitely. Yeah. What's keeping you from sleeping? Very important question. And what's one thing every creative entrepreneur should put in place before they desperately need it?
5: Oh, gosh. So I've actually got a tool, which is 10 systems every entrepreneur needs before year two. So I would say tracking your numbers. I think that's the big one. Because, you know, so often, especially as entrepreneurs, so often we don't want to talk about money. We don't want to talk about the figures. It's really hard to find entrepreneurs who, there are a lot of entrepreneurs and business owners out there, especially on social media, for example, who will be like, oh yeah, I've reached this massive, you know, reached this massive level of income and it's amazing. But they don't talk about the actual structure of that. And there isn't one person out there who can say, you know, for example, oh, I made 100K in turnover and I made 100K in take-home pay at the same time, because that's just not possible. There is no business on earth that would do that. And I think we have to have, especially as women, we have to have those spaces, and we have to be willing to have those conversations and to actually, and it's something that actually, so I'm reading, I read a lot. And I've read a lot of business books over the last 10 years. It's always something that I just really enjoy. And I'm actually reading Emma Greed's Start With Yourself at the moment. And it's something that she's really open about. Like, she's really open about us sharing the, you know, sharing the contacts, sharing the people who've helped us, sharing about our numbers so that we can inspire. Because it's that thing of you can't be what you can't see. And you can't become what you don't understand.
6: Yeah, that's great advice. It's so true too. I think a lot of people, whether you have a business or you work for another business, we're scared of the numbers. We're scared to know how much we're spending, how much are we making, and really run those numbers and know the truth is so empowering.
5: Yeah. And I remember when I, you know, oftentimes in France, we're able to start with that simple status of micro-entrepreneur, which is fantastic. But even from that stage, I was tracking what I was spending in my business. I knew I didn't have to. I knew the authorities weren't going to come and ask me, but I wanted to know for myself, how much is my business costing me?
6: Yeah, it's empowering to actually know those numbers.
5: Because then, and then that allows you to, you know, change business statuses when you need to.
6: Be prepared.
5: So I think, I think knowing your numbers.
6: So many people think creativity and structure are opposites. Why do you believe they actually need each other?
5: Oh my gosh, it's exactly the same. And I think this will resonate with you, but it's exactly the same when you're bringing a kid into this world and you're bringing a kid up, that you have to give them structure and boundaries. If you just say to them, yeah, do whatever the hell you like, whenever you like, well, your kid's never going to know how much sleep they need. They're never going to know. You know, if you don't grab them back from crossing the road, what's going to happen?
6: We have to learn.
5: You're not going to let your kid walk in front of a car. You're going to grab them back and say no.
6: Yeah.
5: It's that old thing. This might be a UK thing, but the example we were always given as kids was, you know, you don't let the kid touch the kettle. Or if you do, you let them do it once and then they learn their lesson.
6: It's very...
5: It's still a boundary.
6: Exactly.
5: And I think it's from having... it. When we know what our boundaries are, then we're a lot freer to let the creativity flow.
6: I like that, because I'm actually reading a book about parenting in France versus the States, and they talk a lot about that, how in France there's very strict boundaries, but within those boundaries, a lot of freedom.
5: Yes.
6: Which could be the same with our business.
5: Absolutely.
6: So have you noticed any patterns among entrepreneurs who thrive long-term versus those who burn out?
5: Oh, gosh. I've been through burnout myself. I went through it 3 years ago, and I think it's almost a rite of passage. And I think it's like failing in business. Like failing in life. We're never successful every single time, and it's because of those times that we fail that we learn something and we, you know, do things differently. The second time, whereas if it was only ever perfect, we'd never learn anything, and we wouldn't. I mean, it's the same. You know, it's the same as when you go through tough times in life. That, you know, it's a pain in the ass when you're going through them. It's a pain in the ass to go through burnout, but at the same time, it enables you to understand yourself better, to know what your limits are, and I know. For example, for me now, I'm more cognizant about what I need to do to look after myself. So, for example, last week I had 3 days in Brussels to attend this 1 day training, and I knew that I had a busy weekend coming up as well, because I was at a full day event on Saturday, and I knew that I was going to have to work on Sunday as well to kind of catch up on what I hadn't done over the week. So I made sure that Thursday, before I got the train back, that I took time for myself and I went for a pedicure.
6: It's just little things like that.
5: Yeah.
6: It makes sense. We have to make time for ourselves because running a business takes so much of our energy. So it's all about making time for yourself.
5: Yeah. It's that sentence that's been repeated so many times about you can't pour from an empty cup and you need to fill your own vase before your own jug before you start helping others. It's the same as putting your own oxygen mask on first.
6: Definitely.
5: And it's quite important.
6: What practices have helped keep you grounded and creative?
5: So I have to say for myself that my faith is really important. So keeping grounded in that. I might not be somebody who goes to church every week, every Sunday, but having those moments of, you know, listening to a meditation or listening to, you know, a passage or listening to music, those are the things that help me.
6: Definitely, we all have to have something that we can turn to when we're really feeling like...
5: Yeah, and also knowing, like, that my business isn't just, you know, the Bilingual Lantern isn't just Jennifer, but it's also the one who inspires me and the one who grounds me. And I wouldn't be here without it.
6: I love that. And how would you define creativity in your own words?
5: Oh gosh, that's a good question. Being free to, what comes to mind is being free to make something beautiful. And being free to make something beautiful doesn't have to mean art or music or dance. There's a beauty in an SOP that's done right. That means that somebody can just let go of a task because they know how it's being done.
6: I like that. And what's some future things going on with your company that you're excited to share?
5: Oh gosh. So, after a bit of a gap, without being on too many stages speaking, I'm finally, getting back out there. So I have, developed a method, which is about the fear that we feel in as entrepreneurs and in life. So I'm now working on a talk for that. I've actually shared it twice already. And I'm going to be talking, it's actually next week, at City Paris Ladies. So I'm super excited, about that. No pressure. So that's something that, you know, I think I've realized that my journey and my experience and everything I've learned can help other people. And yeah, so I want to be doing that. And I also want to touch more people than I can in terms of the working directly with people. So I would love to put a talk out there and have somebody contact me and say, oh my gosh, I heard your talk and, you know, it just really resonated with me and really helped me. And that would be amazing. I have been told, cause I did the talk as a 6-minute pitch last year. I have been told that there's a book in there somewhere, which I kind of couldn't believe. So maybe that's on the future list as well.
6: That's fantastic. Those are both very exciting things. And what a beautiful note to end on. Where can people connect with you and learn more about your business?
5: So I'm on the social media platforms. So the Bilingual Lantern, Jennifer Chamberlain. I just have to say it's Chamberlain, L-I-N, as opposed to L-A-I-N, because some people get that confused. So yeah, on social media, my website is about to be published. Hopefully by the time this goes out, it will be published. That's been a labor of love. So yeah, that's where I am.
6: Fantastic. Well, we'll share all that in the show notes, and I can't wait to see what you do next.
5: Thank you so much, Crystal. I really appreciate the chance to have this conversation. And yeah, it's been beautiful.
3: Thanks so much for tuning in to La Vie Creative. You can find more information on missparisphoto.com. And if you enjoyed this show, please feel free to share and spread the word for all my creative guests. We have the power to help them to keep doing what they love. See you next time.

0: When Adam Gontier left Three Days Grace back in 2013, he couldn't have imagined where they'd be today. Adam and the band's other frontman, Matt Walsh, are here to talk about sharing the spotlight and being the only Canadian band to have two songs with over a billion streams. That's coming up on Q from CBC.
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2: 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Here are a few songs from our playlist to reach the top of the hour.
3: How can I not leak it? I look so good, you look so good. Maybe we should all leak it together. F*** it. You only live once. Let the people see.

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1: I was shocked that all around me all this time had been this food source, while I had been seeing these trees and this protected land as basically an impediment to food production.
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Jill Deacon, in for Tom Power. Welcome to Q. It is not every symphony concert hall that features slam poetry or photography as part of the orchestral performance, which is why Alexander Shelley has become such a big deal. For the past 11 years, Shelley has been music director of Canada's National Arts Centre Orchestra. During that time, he pushed the boundaries of what a contemporary orchestra can do. Why play nothing but centuries-old European music when there's new and emerging work to perform? That was his philosophy, and it definitely paid off. Today, a career conversation with Alexander Shelley as he takes a bow and steps down from the podium.

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1: France's national football team will now play for third place at the World Cup on Saturday after Les Bleus were beaten 2-0 by Spain in their semi-final match in Texas. Didier Deschamps' side will face either England or Argentina, who meet later today for the remaining place in Sunday's final. The defeat marks Deschamps' first World Cup semi-final loss as France manager and ends an impressive run that saw the French win all five of their previous matches in the tournament. Meanwhile, firefighters say the devastating wildfires in the Fontainebleau forest south of Paris have now been contained but are not yet extinguished. More than 2,000 hectares have burned over the past 2 days and around 800 firefighters remain on the ground. Authorities say crews could be tackling hotspots for days or even weeks. Four people remain in police custody, including a volunteer firefighter who allegedly admitted to deliberately starting one of the blazes. Another suspect is accused of accidentally starting a fire by throwing away a cigarette. And the French justice system has completed a nationwide review of complaints involving child sexual abuse, launched after the Liana case exposed serious failings. More than 90% of cases have now been re-examined, with officials saying the total number of complaints is expected to reach around 88,000, significantly higher than first estimated. That's WRP News. I'm Edith Wells-Eastwood.
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3: You're listening to Q from CBC on public radio in the United States and across North America on Sirius XM 169. I'm Jill Deakin, sitting in for Tom Power. When the stakes are high and the expectations are enormous, how does that make you feel? In a bit of a pressure cooker or inspired by the challenge? Alexander Shelley is a British cellist and conductor. And when he took over as music director of the National Arts Centre Orchestra, he faced a lot of expectations. People wanted him to give the orchestra a fresh perspective, to create new works and foster community engagement. Essentially, to make Canada's National Arts Centre's orchestra really exciting and modern. Spoiler alert. He delivered.

0: That is some of the NAC Orchestra performing some of Robert Schumann's Second Symphony from their Juno-nominated album, Clara Robert Johannes Lyrical Echoes. Over the past 11 seasons, Alexander Shelley has toured the orchestra across Canada and Europe, brought them to Carnegie Hall, recorded 13 albums, commissioned over 50 new works, including premiering Philip Glass's 13th Symphony, Truth in Our Time. But that's only half the story, because the projects Alexander brought were often groundbreaking and incredibly original. He would pair Canadian composers with choreographers. He would blend photography, film, visual art, and poetry into pieces. And he was also able to tell stories and create music that showed so many different sides of Canada. And he created programs that reflected the world we live in today, rather than being what Alexander calls a living museum and simply paying homage to the famous sounds of centuries-old Europe. Alexander recently performed his final concert with the National Arts Center Orchestra, but ahead of that, he spoke with Tom Power. Not only that, they spoke at the home of the NAC Orchestra, Southam Hall in Ottawa. Here's their conversation.
1: Alexander, nice to see you. How are you doing?
2: I'm very well. It's a pleasure to see you.
3: It's lovely to see you. I want to talk a little bit about when you first came. So you had guest conducted with the, because that's how conductors get hired. You had guest conducted with the National Arts Center Orchestra before this. I haven't talked to many conductors who have conducted a national orchestra. Is the pressure different when it's a national orchestra versus a city orchestra?
2: You know, I'm not... words like pressure and stress, they're words that I don't think about those words much. So
3: you don't feel any expectation. You didn't feel any expectation when you came.
2: I don't travel through the world like that. Weirdly, what I think about are things like opportunities and responsibilities. So I did think a lot about the national mandate, if you will, and it's one of the many reasons I wanted to take the job. Growing up in the UK, I would observe the very robust conversations around the BBC. I used to look at the way they would have to defend themselves. And I used to ask myself questions, you know, what do I value most in something like the BBC, a national organization? And I thought, well, if it is going to be funded through taxpayer dollars, then, or pounds, then I would say a primary responsibility is to do the things that commercial organizations can't so easily do. Otherwise, why do it? Mm. And sometimes that means taking a risk on a show that no one else has believed in, but someone in production sees that there's something there that could become something. And, you know, the BBC, for example, have produced The Office, and it goes on and on.
3: Incredible
2: shows that they took a bet on. They took a bet on a person. And then when it gets into the realm of, well, they have to justify how many people are watching, it becomes more complicated because sometimes exactly the things that are risky are the things that don't immediately attract audiences.
3: Yeah.
2: So I used to think about it a lot. It's just what I'm saying.
3: Yeah.
2: You know. So I came to Canada and I thought, well, National Arts Centre, what are the responsibilities of this job? What are the opportunities? And I arrived at a wonderful moment in time because it was the sesquicentennial. It was also the time that the Truth and Reconciliation Commission was going to be bringing back their report.
3: Yeah.
2: And so I was convinced that the, let's say, everyday workings of an orchestra, being excellent, rehearsing really well, creating a sound, working with brilliant artists, diversifying repertoire, that nuts and bolts of the job, we got to do that anyway.
3: Yeah.
2: You know, you just got to do that. But what are our obligations above and beyond that? And what are the opportunities? And I have to say I've relished it.
3: What I was hoping to do is talk to you a little bit about some of the pieces that that came out of this time with you at the NAC. So the first one I wanted to talk to you about is Life Reflected.
2: Yeah.
3: So this is you guys brought in four composers to work with the choreographer Donna Fior to celebrate four different Canadian women: Alice Munro, the Mi'kmaq poet Rita Jo, astronaut Roberta Bondar, and Amanda Todd, a 15-year-old girl who died after cyberbullying. I know it was a while ago. What do you remember about that work?
2: Oh, I remember a lot about that.
3: tell me.
2: Because it was one of the most important projects of my life. It was such an amazing learning process. So in preparation for the start of my tenure, we were having conversations about how does, A, an orchestra celebrate a sesquicentennial, and B, how does a national orchestra or a national, let's say, organization, a federally funded organization, celebrate a sesquicentennial. firstly, I had to figure out what sesquicentennial meant, because now it's a very normal word for me. But back then I was like, the what?
3: A couple of times so far, I was like, do I need to translate that? And
2: yeah,
3: I was like,
2: no, 150th anniversary.
3: I think people know, because I think we went through it.
2: We all went through it together.
3: Not sure
2: we can all spell it, but we'll give it a go. And they were really interesting conversations. It was like, okay, is it moose and mountains and bear and lakes? Probably not. Mm. Okay. So what is it? What are Canadian stories? What always interests me is a story that's based in a place but represents a human universal, you know, something that across culture and time people experience. Mm-hmm. And Rita Joe, who, that's a whole other story, building our relationship with Eskasoni First Nation, with the Joe family, in order to tell that story and how that relationship has endured. We just went back there a few weeks ago.
3: Yeah, could you tell the story of the first time you went out there? I heard a great story about that. Didn't you guys play the hockey rink out there or something
2: So we were in contact with the Joe family, first of all, of course, if we wanted to, you know, use Rita's poem. And so we met them and talked to them. And then we visited Eskasoni. We brought the whole orchestra over there. The day we arrived, they threw a feast for us. They played for us. They have great fiddlers there.
3: Yeah, yeah.
2: And it was a feast, music. We just explored the community with them. Extraordinary hosts, so generous. And then the next day, they cleared the hockey arena, put down boards, put in hundreds of seats, built a stage with a screen, and we performed I Lost My Talk, which was the part of the Life Reflective program that was built on Rita Joe's poem, with the Joe family there.
3: How was that for you? How was
2: it? It was the most extraordinary experience. It was truly moving.
4: I lost my talk. The talk you took away when I was a little girl at Shubenacadie School. You snatched it away!
2: I mean, I learned a lot through Rita Joe's story, through learning about Shubenacadie Residential School. I learned a lot during that visit about how present those stories still are. And it always used to really annoy me when I wasn't a parent, when people said, oh, when you're a parent, you'll feel that differently.
3: Yeah.
2: It just used to annoy me.
3: Yeah, me too.
2: But I have to say, coming back 10 years later and hearing those same stories through the lens of fatherhood.
3: Yeah.
2: And, you know, an amazing thing happened in this visit. The same thing, they hosted us through a party. They cooked for us. They performed music for us. Then the next day we performed for them and with them in the hockey arena again. And afterwards there was a reception. And Emma Stevens, who is from Eskasoni and sang with us, she did a cover of Blackbird, Paul McCartney's Blackbird, in Mi'kmaq. Mm. And Paul McCartney heard about it.
3: Yeah, I remember that.
2: Anyway, she sang Blackbird with us.

0: But she and her partner were at the reception. We were just chatting. And I was going to do the Sweat Lodge. And it was my first time doing the Sweat Lodge that evening. And, you know, because I'm a Brit, I was nervous I was going to get dehydrated or something would go wrong and I'd just get stuck in
1: there. You pass
0: out.
1: You know,
0: exactly. Yeah. Just something terribly embarrassing.
1: Yeah, yeah.
0: And I was sort of joking around with them about it and saying, God, you know, am I going to be okay? And her boyfriend said, listen, he's a young guy. It's a really important part of our community. We pray for our ancestors and our community and our family and the people who haven't come back from war or didn't come back from school. And then he kept talking. And I called my wife later on that evening and I said, you know, the most extraordinary framing of it happened, which is that this young man said something that neither I nor any of my friends have had to say in our lives, that we pray for the people who didn't come back from school. You know, that just, he just said it in passing, but it hit me like, he was
1: especially as a parent. Yeah,
0: he's in his early 20s, you know. And then I was in the Sweat Lodge and at the end of our couple of hours in there, you know, going in and out, there was a final song which they said they sing at the end of every Sweat Lodge, which was a song about Shubenacadie School and about the generation of children that was lost. And I just found it, it's one of the most powerful experiences I've ever happened because of the presence of loss, the presence, completely understandably, of the visceral pain, and yet the quiet, real dignity of finding avenues for catharsis within the community, just quietly in a sweat lodge that they built themselves with a few people at a time, to be in that space, to sing those songs, to acknowledge that it's happened, to share the trauma in an effort to find a way forward. Mm. It was one of the most beautiful experiences I've had in my life, I have to say. Human, real. Yeah.
2: So gently, I offer my hand and ask, let me find my talk. Let me find my talk so I can teach you about me.
3: That was some of the National Arts Center Orchestra and I Lost My Talk from their Life Reflected project. It's a piece based on a poem by Mi'kmaq poet and songwriter Rita Joe. I'm Jill Deacon. 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
4: This summer, at Paris's Expo Port de Versailles, a major exhibition dedicated to Tutankhamun recreates one of archaeology's greatest discoveries, the Tomb of the Boy King. 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You'll walk through life-size reconstructions, discover hundreds of treasures, and even use virtual reality to experience the tomb in a completely different way. Whether you're fascinated by history or simply looking for somewhere cool to escape the summer heat, it's a chance to step back more than 3,000 years without even leaving Paris. The exhibition runs until the beginning of September. 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
3: I'm Jill Deacon. This is Q. You're listening to Tom's conversation with the NAC Orchestra's music director, Alexander Shelley. What's also interesting about Alexander's work is how he likes to program shows and develop projects based on ideas or themes. And a few years ago, the orchestra did a big one on truth. They commissioned the highly acclaimed and influential composer Philip Glass to do a piece, but also included works by other composers, including the Canadian Nicole Lisée and the Ottawa slam poet Yao. So Tom was interested in all of that and in why Alexander wanted to lean into this idea of truth with the orchestra. Here's what Alexander had to say.
0: even though music is my life and it was my first language, music is for me also a tool. It's not an end in and of itself.
1: Yeah.
0: So we're all navigating life, the world, a lot of questions we all have.
1: Yeah.
0: There's the material world, there's the psychological world, there's the emotional world.
1: Yeah.
0: We like to persuade ourselves everything is rational and reasonable, but a cursory reading of behavioral psychology lets you know that nothing's really rational about the way we make decisions. Uh-huh. Therefore, okay, what is? Well, things like the arts, in fact, the arts explore the inner world and the things that actually define the way we perceive the world and therefore rationalize our decisions, you know? So, and that was actually a starting point for this question. I wrote a little essay for our team. And to me, whether it was social justice issues, identity politics, environmentalism, the ever more polarized political splits in the world, a lot of it came down to this question of, when we say truth, what do we mean?
1: Yeah.
0: And when we say reason, what do we mean? In an age in which there is more information simply at everybody's fingertips than was conceivable even 10 years ago.
1: Yeah.
0: Web algorithms, you know, all of the stuff that we know. So I was just interested in saying, can we as musicians and through our work explore that? And if I may, it's not that I find this interesting.
1: Mm.
0: But when I think about how we communicate the why of symphonic music, or maybe just the why of music in general, I think we do ourselves a service when we invite people in to see that you can have an entire symphony that isn't just music. It's an exploration of an experience, like a Shostakovich War Symphony is an exploration of what it feels like to be within totalitarianism, which is why there are long stretches of the music where, as an audience member, you feel claustrophobic, you feel uncomfortable.

0: So if I say to an audience member, hey, you're going to love this symphony, then I'm mis-selling it. If I say, you know what, this is really an important and astonishing symphony, because you're going to come into that hall in the year 2026 in Ottawa, and for 45 minutes or 60 minutes, you are going to have shared with you by somebody who was there the feeling, not the intellectual, the feeling of what it was like to live in a totalitarian society with all of the conflicts that come with it, the consolation, the moments of optimism, this and that. But if you prepare the ground, then that person, I believe that anybody, whether it's a six-year-old or a 90-year-old, everyone will come in and say, oh, okay, I get what's about to happen. Let me experience that.
1: But didn't you once say that we are in, and maybe I'm misunderstanding whether this is, we are in danger of it or whether this should be embraced, of symphonic music and orchestras becoming what you called a living museum.
0: Yes.
1: That essentially something happened maybe around 12-tone music, or around Schoenberg, that all of a sudden it became about sort of visiting past times and visiting past eras as opposed to having music that is relevant to us and of us. Am I quoting you correctly on that?
0: Well, I mean, everything there makes sense. And I mean, I think there are sometimes, I don't think somebody reads, I mean, pick an author, but
1: Dickens.
0: You know, Dickens or Dostoevsky or, you know, whatever. And says, well, this was not written now, therefore it doesn't mean anything to me.
1: No, of course,
0: you know,
1: of course,
0: you're not saying that, but. You know, there's plenty of music that's written now that doesn't really speak to anything. There's plenty of music that was written 200 years ago that doesn't really speak to anything. But occasionally you find writers, musicians, scientists, philosophers who hit on something that is enduring. You know, hit on something that, whether you are scratching something on the wall in a cave 14,000 years ago or you live now in Tokyo, it's like, yep, that's a thing I think about. That's the thing I try and reconcile. Let's pick a simple one. Love, lust, loss, joy, sadness.
1: Or truth is a great example, because on the same record where you commissioned Philip Glass to make that piece
0: of Korngold. That album, which is a program we took to Carnegie Hall. So when we said NAC
1: Belly of the Beast.
0: Orchestras returning to Carnegie Hall, we agreed, let's not just take a program. Let's not just take a Tchaikovsky symphony that's like nice and people will buy tickets to because they know Tchaikovsky. Let's take a program that speaks to the way we've been programming and thinking. And so we commissioned Philip Glass to write the symphony. Now, the ask of him was the Jennings family,
1: very Peter
0: close
1: Jennings,
0: to NAC,
1: Peter
0: Jennings was, of course, a Canadian anchor for ABC. And he was the face of the news for a generation of Americans growing up.
2: From ABC, this is World News Tonight with Peter Jennings, reporting tonight from Johnstown, Pennsylvania.
3: Good evening from the foothills of the Allegheny Mountains. We've come here to Johnstown in the last couple of weeks of the campaign to see what it is that's most important on people's minds. On this
0: and in, you know, my thoughts around truth, it just seemed that in my lifetime even, there was still a good long chunk where when somebody saw a news anchor, they thought, this person is a representative of carefully sourced and as far as is possible, neutrally interpreted information, and you know, we can discuss that till the cows come home, whether that was true. Maybe it was just a perception. But Peter Jennings was definitely one of those people where they stood as an avatar for something honest and truthful. So we knew we wanted to take a big commission to Carnegie Hall, do a US premiere. And so we contacted Philip Glass. We just said, look, because what do you think? And he jumped at the idea, so to speak, found the idea of Peter Jennings very interesting. It translated, as then happens. You know, you give an idea to a creative artist, they do their thing. It translated into what became a symphony.

But the thread across the program was that response to the notion of political truth and change. So we had Philip Glass's symphony, we had Kongold's violin concerto, which Wolfgang Erich Kongold left Austria. He was a Jew. He went and made his home in Southern California, and he always hoped to return, but he got stuck there with the rise of fascism. He originally went because he was such a brilliant film composer, and he defined the sound of Hollywood. And what he said apparently was, when the Nazis rose to power and fascism took over Europe, I'm not going to write anything more for the stage. I'm just going to write film music until they're gone. And the Violin Concerto was the first work that he completed after the fall of Nazism. And it feels like a rushing in of oxygen and

0: So it was a response to the scales falling from the eyes. Shostakovich, at around exactly the same time, was commissioned by the Stalin regime to write a celebratory Ninth Symphony to celebrate Russia's great victory.
1: They hated it.
0: And he couldn't do it. He couldn't do what they were asking. They wanted a huge orchestra and chorus, and he wrote for a compact orchestra, and it's a gnarly, sarcastic piece, very sad at turns.

0: So it's his response to that. And then we open with a piece by Nicole Lisée, the great Canadian, living Canadian composer, who's nuts and amazing. And I just think she's just one of the unique voices of our world. And she wrote a piece called Zeiss After Dark. It's just 3 minutes long, which is based on the scene from Barry Lyndon where it was lit with just three candles. And it plays with the idea of a camera as, you know, a camera as something stenographic, which of course has changed in our world now too. I mean, it takes me 3 seconds to take a picture of us on an AI chatbot and to do whatever I want with
1: it.
0: So visual things are no longer stenographic either. There was a small window of time in human history I could say, well, I've got a picture of that, it must be real.
1: It's gone.
2: That's a little of the National Arts Centre Orchestra's take on Canadian composer Nicole Lisée's work, Zeiss After Dark, from their 2024 Truth in Our Time album. Tom Powers speaking with Alexander Shelley, the orchestra's music director. Alexander just wrapped up his final season with them. Coming up, Alexander's going to talk about why the symphony experience is so special and unique, and also why he finds orchestras that simply program famous composers like Beethoven, Mozart, and Tchaikovsky lazy, in his words. And he'll also tell you what he's taking away from his time here in Canada. Stick around. I'm Jill Deacon. Lots more Q coming up right after this.
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4: 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The hidden geometry of information, democracy, and everything else coming up on Ideas.
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2: I'm Jill Deacon, in for Tom Power. You're listening to Q. And what you're hearing right now is some of the second movement to Philip Glass's 13th Symphony, Truth in Our Time, commissioned by the National Arts Centre Orchestra in Ottawa. You're in the middle of Tom's conversation with Alexander Shelley, the orchestra's music director, who has just stepped down from that role after 11 years. And this piece by Philip Glass was part of a whole program of music by the orchestra looking at the theme of truth back in 2022. That program also included works by Shostakovich, Korngold, and the contemporary Canadian composer Nicole Lisée. So this idea of looking at themes, looking at ideas to guide music programming is very important to Alexander. Instead of simply picking big popular composers like Beethoven and Mozart that are guaranteed to attract crowds, Alexander looks at it differently and instead chooses to build concerts around ideas or topics and stories. Why he does that? Well, that is where Alexander Shelley and Tom Power's conversation picks up.
1: Is that a way going forward to combat this idea that, I mean, and orchestras are facing all over the world, which is dwindling audiences, aging audiences?
0: Hey, that's not true all over the world.
1: It's certainly not true. Well,
0: come now. Speaking of misinformation,
1: I got to tell you, most of the conductors I speak to and classical musicians all over the world tell me that the things that drive audiences are Mozart, Beethoven.
0: Yeah. You see, I think Brahms, that's lazy. I just think it's lazy. And I think that what it's doing is...
1: Or pops.
0: Yeah.
1: Or film scores. Now, this is not the part of the conversation where I denigrate that at all.
0: Not at all.
1: Yeah. Are you saying that's I'd love to hear more about you saying that's lazy. And is programming around ideas a potential way forward to escape that?
0: Well, that's why I do it. It's not lazy in a malevolent sense. And it's not lazy in the sense that those are all wonderful artists and wonderful music.
1: Yeah.
0: I love Mozart and Tchaikovsky and Beethoven. I love pops. And that's great.
1: Yeah. And you play Beethoven 5, people are going to come out, you know?
0: Yeah, sure. Yeah. I think maybe the more interesting way of framing it is, what is it that is contained in those works that so immediately speaks to people, that is contained in other works where it would be helpful to frame the moment for them such that they can then access those works too. Because in a Brahms symphony, which won't sell as many tickets immediately, I know there is as much human fulfillment and spiritual fulfillment to be found, as much beauty, as much joy, tranquility, expression, meaning, as there is in a Beethoven symphony.

0: but I know it just takes a moment longer to access, several moments longer to access. And so why I think it's lazy is, is this our end game? Do we want to say, there are some things that are really good, they're easy to access. Let's just do that. Or do we want to say, our jobs, our role when we lead organizations like ours is to say, yes, yes, I agree, those are incredible. But can we embrace you, bring you in, frame some of these other works which are just as enriching so that we can share them together? Mm-hmm. And sometimes that's through storytelling because, and again, this is terrible because I do not for a second want to sound like I think that, that no one else has thought of this. Everybody thinks of this.
1: Yeah.
0: And and they then communicate, well, look, the challenge is people only immediately buy tickets for Mozart and Tchaikovsky, but it's not like other people aren't also really trying to find ways in with these other composers. But I truly believe that through the framing of, for example, saying this is a program about truth and having a panel like we did down in New York with David Muir, with the editor of the FT, with me, with a composer, saying, right, let's talk about the different angles that we think about truth in the world. Or let's talk about the sesquicentennial. Let's talk about, is a story from rural Ontario. What truths about Canada does that contain?
1: Yeah.
0: Let's talk about Rita Joe and Escassoni. Let's talk about the pain that that community suffered and what catharsis means and how that can be reflected in music.
1: Yeah.
0: So what does catharsis in music mean? What does pain in music mean? What does, you know, then the vocabulary for interaction with music in the audience expands. And I've said this since day one here, but if we simply think, will the orchestra the audience like that or dislike it? Then we're using completely the wrong frames of reference.
1: What's the correct frame of reference?
0: They're not nuanced enough because the thing about classical music, symphonic music, these are not emotional, canapes. And listen, I've played in cover bands since I was a kid, and I play jazz. I love pop music, and I think writing a great pop song is one of the most difficult things in the world.
1: Yeah.
0: But they tend to be, emotional canapes. It's like, this is 4 minutes of something that's distilled down to its essence. This is a love song. Mm-hmm. This is a dance song. This is all the other things. Whereas a symphony will very often, it'll have 10 minutes of unbridled joy, but you will also travel through 25 minutes of soul searching, of gray tones, of doubt, of questions, in order that joy is earned. Now, again, that just needs framing.
1: Yeah. Did you get that from your... I was just thinking about what you were talking about, the understanding history through this music and understanding power through this music. You know, your father, one of the great interpreters of Rachmaninoff, incredible pianist and still with us. Mm. But everything I was reading about him, he became incredibly well known for interpreting Rachmaninoff, including under you, your baton at one point.
0: Which we did some together,
1: is pretty exciting. Yeah. He must have loved that you became a conductor.
0: I think so. He's on the one hand an incredibly loving father and a brilliant musician.
1: And I should also mention your mother was an incredible musician.
0: Yeah,
1: as well.
0: She was as well. I was very lucky. And we had 5 grand pianos in the house when I was a baby. It's a weird life. At the time, you think, oh, this is normal, but it was weird. Mm-hmm.
1: Four is normal, but five,
0: yeah, exactly. but no, he's also, and I'm very grateful for this. He's never felt, sycophantic. So if I do something, and I feel proud of it. Mm-hmm. And he's got questions about it, or he didn't think it worked as well. He'll tell me,
1: Right.
0: He'll say like, that didn't persuade me,
1: right?
0: And I feel like you need more than. And I'm really grateful for that. But last week, I sent him a link to Armala Second Symphony.

0: a couple of days later, I called him. I missed a call from him. I called him back, and he picked up, and he was audibly like catching his. And he said, "I just watched your mother, and darling, it was just, you know, he'd been in tears. He said, I've spent the last hour in tears, and I'm still kind
1: That's
0: of recovering
1: so
0: from it. And you know, those are moments. As much as everyone has different relationships to this, but you know, a big part of the psychology of life is relationship to parent. And when something like that happens, it is pleasing at the deepest level, you know.
1: Can I ask about your baton?
0: You can. It was suggested to me that I might bring this along.
1: Sure. So, because we were talking about this, Ben and I, when we had James Ennis, who was just here, by the way.
0: Who sends his best wishes. We were just on stage rehearsing together.
1: Lovely man.
0: Yeah.
1: We talked a lot
0: about James Ennis.
1: Yeah,
0: well, he hides a lot.
1: He has a bad attitude. Yeah. Lovely. We talked a lot about his violin when we had Joshua Bell in. We talked about his Stradivarius.
0: Yeah.
1: I got to tell you, I don't know anything about the relationship between conductors and their batons.
0: Well, look,
1: I don't know if
0: I'm maybe not the person to
1: ask.
0: We
1: were like, should we bring him in and ask him to bring it in and it's special, or does he have 12 and he breaks them every day? So show me
0: let me tell you what's special.
1: Okay.
0: And so this is my baton.
1: Could you give us a little 4/4, will you?
0: A little 4/4. Tom, we've only just met.
1: Land the bird on the tree.
0: 2, 3, 4, there we go.
1: Yeah, all I remember from learning conducting when I was in school was land the bird on the tree. I remember that. And I would kind of go 1, 2, and then touch.
0: Okay. There are different conducting techniques. Some people, there are conductors who apparently sort of, you know, they'll source 1,000-year-old wood and whittle it themselves.
1: Yeah.
0: My batons are from Rahima.
1: We'll have a website going at the bottom there, you know. Yeah, yeah.
0: No, and
1: you get a commission,
0: you know,
1: I hear.
0: It costs like €12.
1: Oh, really?
0: Yeah. And
1: that's not one that was passed down that belonged to Bernstein or anything like that?
0: I rarely break them. And although it's happened occasionally, you know, they've flown out of the hand or I've snapped them, but that happens quite rarely. And I have, I don't know, about 20 of them at home. Mm. I travel with a couple. And there's nothing special about them other than they just feel right in my hand and always have.
1: So. I love the conductor speed up move, by the way. Sometimes I'll see this one sort of like riding a horse. Do you ever do that one?
0: So you're sticking with it, are you?
1: Showing me your... Let's get her going.
0: I like your confidence.
1: Yeah, thank you very much.
0: Some would call it hubris, but it's...
1: Let me ask this because I'm cautious of time, but there's something you said at the beginning that I wanted to follow up on. You said there's something about being in the room... Getting into the mind of the composer, you're in service to the composer of the piece. How be relentlessly practical for me? Mm. How does one sit at a table with a score in front of them? Let's say Beethoven 7 or something like that. And how do you get into the mind of the composer? Tell me step by step. How do you do it?
0: Let me shift very quickly from music to poetry because a lot of people will do poetry at school more than they'll do. Music,
1: score study, yeah.
0: And if you imagine, you can read a poem, but you can also analyze a poem. Oh. You can look at exactly what the rhythm is and how each of the lines is constructed. Also, the decisions that are being made about how to construct the poem.
1: Some say that removes the magic of the poem.
0: Is it in rhyme? Well, okay. So you see that's really interesting. That's what you say because this is a perennial thing that comes up in music. I'll start talking about. Analysis and people say, well, you don't have to understand music to enjoy it. And I'm like, no, of course you don't.
1: No, of course not.
0: But since when in any realm of human undertaking has more comprehension ruined a thing?
1: Yeah.
0: Like, I don't understand why people in art feel viscerally about that. Because the last thing I would say is that in order to enjoy music, you have to understand it. I'm just saying for me, in order to do my job, I need to be able to analyze.
1: Of course.
0: Because structure... is also the emotional content. So the way a piece, the decisions that a poet, an architect, the things that are left out in architecture are sometimes more powerful than the things that are left in photography. But you don't know it until you actually spend a bit of time analyzing and you realize, okay, the negative space there is actually the thing that is exquisite. Anyway, so to answer your question, I start with how is it put together? And through that journey, you travel to the essence of it. Because let's use a different analogy. A conductor is both the driver of the car in a race and also the mechanic. So I have to understand what tire pressure I need, what oil I need, what I have to do to the engine, whether I lower, you know, everything about the mechanics of the car, I really need to understand that. And then I need to understand the track. I need to understand the people I'm racing with. But ultimately, all of that needs to be internalized into intuition so that I enter into symbiosis with the music and the musicians. And that's the aim of every single week of rehearsals is to internalize all of those things, knowing that through the work, you have developed a more profound connection with the essence of it, but then you let it flow. And actually, to be honest, that is what fulfillment is for me in life. It's that's at the core of my life, and it's lovely.
1: If I was to ask you in a word or two to boil down what makes a great
0: I don't do a word or two. That's
1: word
0: I'm
1: or two.
0: I'm joking.
1: Paragraph or four. If I was to ask you in a word or two to boil down what makes a great conductor.
0: That's a really, really good question, which I don't think I've ever been asked. And I would presence as in being in the moment. Mm-hmm. I would say is very, very, very important.
1: Yeah, and then it makes perfect sense. You said you have to do all of that preparation. Isn't that what we all do? You do all of that preparation, all that preparation, all that preparation, so that in the moment you can be present.
0: Present.
1: How do you hope you feel at your last performance with the National Arts Center Orchestra?
0: I hope I feel happy, sad. That I am joyful. I already know I'm going to feel joyful. Not because something's coming to an end, but because it has been the most beautiful ride. And the sad bit, because the ride is ending and, you know, that's a chapter closing.
1: What are your hopes for the orchestra and even just orchestral music in Canada going forward?
0: Oh, I just hope this orchestra continues to flourish. Each chapter this orchestra's had, whether it was my immediate predecessor or going back further, there are wonderful stories told about them and wonderful things that were achieved. And it's an important part of organizations' life cycle that different leadership comes in, both within the orchestra, on the podium, in the administration, with fresh ideas, with fresh perspectives. And as with any ecosystem, you then want to say, what has been the best of what was? How can we hold on to that, cherish it, and build new layers on top of it? But I'm really bullish about the future of this orchestra, because I'm actually very bullish about this community. Ottawa has been, I said it recently, The Economist does this thing very regularly, like the best cities in the world to live in. And Ottawa's never there. And I've been to a lot of cities in the world. I'm like, it's just because they haven't been, they don't know. But it's such a wonderful city. And we have an extraordinary audience that really supports the orchestra as well.
1: How do you think being in Canada has changed you?
0: It has changed me quite fundamentally. The attitude to the world here is a very beautiful one. It is a broadly speaking, it's very hard to generalize about people and around the world, you know, but if you'll allow me, I think this cliche of kindness and niceness is very true, and it is never at the expense of thoughtfulness, seriousness, and I love that. But there is a generosity of spirit, and even in times of trouble, you know, I was here during the truckers and pandemic.
1: Just down the street.
0: Yeah, you know, even then there is a, and I don't want to jinx it, but there is a civility to the conversation here, which I admire very much. And not to say, hopefully, that I was nothing but civil when I came here, but I think values of this country have imprinted themselves very deeply on me.
1: And then the last thing I wanted to ask you: typically, we go out on a piece of music. Mm. You have one last concert in this beautiful hall later this week. Tell us the program for that night and why you chose these pieces as sort of your last.
0: So we've had a cycle of recordings over the last decade that we have made of all of the symphonies of Schumann, Johannes Brahms, and
1: which Schumann?
0: Robert Schumann. Then Robert Schumann's wife, Clara Schumann.
1: I love Clara Schumann.
0: Yeah, this beautiful triumvirate of composers. I mean, she was the one amongst them who had the biggest career as a pianist.
1: Yeah.
0: She had, I think, eight children that lived.
1: Yeah.
0: So she had an international career as a soloist, eight children, a husband who was complicated, extraordinarily complicated and needed support from her. And then she composed brilliantly. Uh-huh. And how anybody juggled any of that, I don't know. But the cycle of recordings featured the three of them in conversation, because Johannes Brahms, who was considerably younger than both Clara Schumann, Clara Wieck, as she was originally called, and Robert Schumann, Brahms obviously felt deeply in love of whichever kind you want to believe it is, whether it's purely platonic or something else, that's an eternal question, with Clara Schumann as well. And she remained his muse. And so it is a cycle of personal relationships, you know, and then this extraordinary musical relationship that we have explored and recorded four double albums. And this is the cherry on the cake album. So we have James Ennis, that difficult guy, coming in to play Schumann's violin. If he doesn't storm out, as usual. For listeners who don't know James, this is just because he is the nicest man in the world.
1: Okay? Yeah, we've had him on the show a few times. He's the kindest, most lovely man in the entire world.
0: He's playing Schumann's violin concerto. We had him a few seasons ago perform Brahms' double concerto with a dear friend of mine, one of the great cellists of the world, Nicola Altstedt, a Franco-German cellist. And then we have Canadian mezzo-soprano Alex Hetherington singing four of Clara Schumann's beautiful songs that we've had orchestrated by Canadian composers. And so it is a final roll of the dice with that project.
1: Beautiful.
0: In concert, and we'll record it, and that'll come out whenever it comes out.
1: And then you're done.
0: Then I'm done.
1: Well, my congratulations to you.
0: Thank you. And thank you for this conversation.
1: And
0: what a joy.
1: A joy for me too. And just given that this is the CBC and the Crown Corporation, I think I can say this. Thanks for everything. Thanks for everything for Canada.
0: Thanks for
1: I mean, some of the stories you told me. I've talked, you know, you didn't have to go so deep. You didn't have to go out into the hockey rink. You didn't have to go sit in the sweat lodge. And I think it's just a beautiful thing for a country that you weren't born in, a country that you came to. Mm. Your dedication to it is such a beautiful thing.
0: Well, and as it's the CBC, may I just say thank you as well.
1: You're very welcome. Thank you for coming in.

from their 2020 record, Clara Robert Johannes, Darlings of the Muses. That's the National Arts Centre Orchestra with Clara Schumann's Piano Concerto in A minor. Before that, you heard Tom Power's conversation with Alexander Shelley, the orchestra's music director. After 11 years with them, Alexander has stepped down from the role. He's heading to California to take the helm of the Pacific Symphony. I'm Jill Deacon. You're listening to Q. Take a listen to this.

heavy. That's a little bit of Little Miss Twain, the title track from Shania Twain's new album out next week. Shania Twain, 5-time Grammy winner, sold over 100 million records. She's got one of the most recognizable voices in country music. And

0: Well, as a child, you have this wonderful thing called an imagination.
1: Yeah.
0: And because I had this passion for music,
1: yeah,
0: thankfully, I started writing stories that took me somewhere else. So my imagination, you combine having a knack for wordplay and lyrics, a wild imagination, and a music ability. Now I could go anywhere. And if I was having a bad day, or my parents were fighting, or I was hungry, I could just go write music and project myself somewhere else, somewhere that I chose, which would be somewhere happy. And
1: where would you go to write? Where would you go?
0: I would usually go in the bush. I would take my guitar literally. I mean, I never lived far from the bush. Yeah. I always lived, you know, a street away from the forest or the river. And I could just go out there and start a fire and sit by the fire for hours and literally write songs and be by myself and contemplate and just take myself away through my imagination into dreamland. And it was really wonderful. I was gifted with the music, but a child has an imagination naturally.
1: Yeah.
0: So that combination is what really developed me into crafting songs.
2: That's just a bit of Tom and Shania Twain in conversation. 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And if you want to watch it, and you should if you want to see that beautiful old cabin where it was filmed, you can find it on the Q YouTube channel also this Friday. Just search Q with Tom Power. All right, we got time for one more song before we head out. This one comes from the Brampton soul artist Zen Soul. This is a song called Bad Timing.

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This summer, at Paris's Expo Port de Versailles, a major exhibition dedicated to Tutankhamun recreates one of archaeology's greatest discoveries, the Tomb of the Boy King. This new exhibition, launched July 3rd, recreates the burial chambers as they appeared when British archaeologist Howard Carter first opened them in 1922. You'll walk through life-size reconstructions, discover hundreds of treasures, and even use virtual reality to experience the tomb in a completely different way. Whether you're fascinated by history or simply looking for somewhere cool to escape the summer heat, it's a chance to step back more than 3,000 years without even leaving Paris. The exhibition runs until the beginning of September. Stay tuned for more on World Radio Paris.

WRP Music Mix concert update with an artist we've been supporting ever since he started making music here on WRP Music Mix. It's Khalid. He'll be here at the Zenith La Villette in Paris on October 21st. So please get your tickets. The name of his tour is called It's Always Summer Somewhere. 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
1: France's national football team will now play for third place at the World Cup on Saturday after Les Bleus were beaten 2-0 by Spain in their semi-final match in Texas. Didier Deschamps' side will face either England or Argentina, who meet later today for the remaining place in Sunday's final. The defeat marks Deschamps' first World Cup semi-final loss as France manager and ends an impressive run that saw the French win all five of their previous matches in the tournament. Meanwhile, firefighters say the devastating wildfires in the Fontainebleau forest south of Paris have now been contained but are not yet extinguished. More than 2,000 hectares have burned over the past 2 days and around 800 firefighters remain on the ground. Authorities say crews could be tackling hotspots for days or even weeks. Four people remain in police custody, including a volunteer firefighter who allegedly admitted to deliberately starting one of the blazes. Another suspect is accused of accidentally starting a fire by throwing away a cigarette. And the French justice system has completed a nationwide review of complaints involving child sexual abuse, launched after the Liana case exposed serious failings. More than 90% of cases have now been re-examined, with officials saying the total number of complaints is expected to reach around 88,000, significantly higher than first estimated. That's WRP News. I'm Hedy Twells-Eastwood.
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0: This is your WRP weather forecast for Thursday, July 16th. In Normandy, a possibility of thunderstorms with much cooler temperatures marking the possible end to the latest heatwave. In Caen, Normandy, the top temperature will be 28 degrees Celsius with hazy conditions. Paris also sees the possibility of thunderstorms, with temperatures ranging between 21 and 33 degrees, cloudy with sunny intervals. On the French Riviera, Monte Carlo will see sunnier skies, reaching 33 degrees and a low of 22 overnight. That was your World Radio Paris weather update for Thursday. Wishing you a pleasant rest of the day. You like my step, step, step.
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0: Hi, I'm Chris Howden. It's Florida Python Challenge season, the annual competition that sees snake hunters comb the Everglades for as many invasive pythons as they can find in hopes of winning a $10,000 prize. But for one snake hunter, it's about more than the money. He is taking the challenge to another level. At his pizza joint, pythons are on the menu and a form of currency. That's coming up on As It Happens.
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2: Welcome to NewsHour from the BBC World Service. I'm Sean Lay. Ukraine's efforts to isolate Crimea to get Russia to the negotiating table. What does it mean for Crimeans?
3: Logistics have been damaged to the point where we have no petroleum right here. And we have some shortages in various goods.
2: Why tonight's Argentina-England match may be about more than just football. 10 years to the day since the coup that nearly toppled Turkey's president. Is the country yet to recover? And actor Andy Serkis on why he's giving Animal Farm a makeover.
4: All animals are equal, but some are more equal than others.
2: All that and more coming up after the news.

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1: France's national football team will now play for third place at the World Cup on Saturday after Les Bleus were beaten 2-0 by Spain in their semi-final match in Texas. Didier Deschamps' side will face either England or Argentina, who meet later today for the remaining place in Sunday's final. The defeat marks Deschamps' first World Cup semi-final loss as France manager and ends an impressive run that saw the French win all five of their previous matches in the tournament. Meanwhile, firefighters say the devastating wildfires in the Fontainebleau forest south of Paris have now been contained but are not yet extinguished. More than 2,000 hectares have burned over the past 2 days and around 800 firefighters remain on the ground. Authorities say crews could be tackling hotspots for days or even weeks. Four people remain in police custody, including a volunteer firefighter who allegedly admitted to deliberately starting one of the blazes. Another suspect is accused of accidentally starting a fire by throwing away a cigarette. And the French justice system has completed a nationwide review of complaints involving child sexual abuse, launched after the Liana case exposed serious failings. More than 90% of cases have now been re-examined, with officials saying the total number of complaints is expected to reach around 88,000, significantly higher than first estimated. That's WRP News. I'm Hedy Twelves-Eastwood.
2: WRP.
3: How many holes is in a straw?
4: One hole.
3: It's two holes.
4: One hole.
5: Welcome to Ideas. I'm Nala Ayed.
3: The reason why I say two, because if you got two exits, that's two holes. You got a back door and a front door in a house, that's two doors, that's two exits, that's two holes. So you saying your house got one hole?
4: No!
6: What?
5: You're listening to a long-running argument on TikTok.
7: How many holes are in a straw? Is it one, two, zero?
8: It's one, it's a tube, it's one continuous hole. It's all one thing.
9: That makes no sense, and it's completely illogical.
8: Same Erica. 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
10: I got into a heated argument with my best friend's dad, who kept telling me it's two holes.
5: The holes in a straw argument took off on TikTok in early 2021. It had already gone a few rounds on Twitter, Reddit, and Snapchat before that. And on the surface, it seems to be a debate about semantics. What exactly qualifies as a hole?
11: My first goal is to convince you you're confused about the holes.
5: But that confusion is also fun.
11: It is always a pleasure for those of us in the mathematical professions when the internet spends a day or two tying itself in a knot over a math problem. We get to watch other people discovering and enjoying the mode of thought we spend our whole lives taking pleasure in. When you have a really nice house, you like it when people unexpectedly come over.
5: Jordan Ellenberg was a child prodigy. He scored a perfect 800 on the math portion of his SATs or college entrance exams at the age of, wait for it, 12. He's a Guggenheim Fellow, a Harvard graduate, and a professor of mathematics at the University of Wisconsin-Madison. Oh, he's also the great square rootio. You say a number, he'll tell you its square root. Pretty closely, anyway.
11: Mental computation of square roots was a party trick I learned in college. Its social utility in that context was not as great as I'd anticipated.
5: His latest book is called Shape: The Hidden Geometry of Information, Biology, Strategy, Democracy, and Everything Else. But it's not the geometry of Euclid, that simple set of axioms that lets you prove that this angle is equal to that one. It's about geometry as a way of thinking, as a method of reasoning and argument, and a system for making sense of the world. I spoke with Jordan Ellenberg from his home in Madison, Wisconsin. About geometry, sure, but also about democracy, education, and yes, how many holes there are in a straw.
12: Hey Siri, does a straw have one hole or two holes?
13: A straw has zero holes. It is a tube.
11: I am a mathematician who talks about math in public. And this seems to unlock something in people. They tell me things. They tell me stories I sense they haven't told anyone in a long time, maybe ever. Stories about math. Sometimes sad stories. A math teacher rubbing a kid's ego in the mud for no reason but meanness. Sometimes the story is happier. An experience of abrupt illumination that burst open a child's mind. An experience the grown-up wanted to find a path back to but never quite could. Actually, this one is kind of sad too. Often, these stories are about geometry. It seems to stand out in people's high school memories, like a weird, loud, out-of-scale note in a chorus. There are people who hate it, who tell me geometry was the moment math stopped making sense to them. Others tell me it was the only part of math that made sense to them. Somehow, it's primal, built into our bodies. From the second we exit hollering from the womb, we're reckoning where things are and what they look like. When South American mystics and their non-South American imitators drink ayahuasca, the sacred hallucinogenic tea, the first thing that happens, okay, the first thing that happens after the uncontrollable vomiting, is the perception of pure geometric form. Repeating two-dimensional patterns like the latticework in a classical mosque, or full three-dimensional visions of hexahedral cells clustered into pulsating honeycombs. Geometry is still there when the rest of our reasoning mind is stripped away.
6: You describe geometry not just as a branch of math, but an actual way of thinking. What does that way of thinking entail?
11: I think people don't appreciate how much it's woven into our ordinary way of thinking that we do when we're not in the classroom, when we're not like working problems with a pencil and paper. But to make that claim, I suppose I should say that my interpretation of what counts as geometry is very broad. You might not be surprised to hear. The word literally means like the measurement of the world, right? Like, okay, I'm not going to try to speak Greek to you guys, but like geos and metros, right? Earth and measure. And I would say whenever we talk about distance, whenever we talk about sort of two things being close to each other, like, oh, a close relative. Okay, if you think about your family tree already, when you talk about a close relative versus a distant relative, that's a geometric way of thinking about your family. When you describe it as a tree, when you draw a picture, you're drawing a fundamentally geometric diagram that takes these familial relationships that you have and geometrizes them, sort of makes a picture, like draws a shape that your family forms. When you talk about something you do on the radio a lot, right? The two sides of an argument, already you're sort of imposing a geometric metaphor. And I actually think being conscious of that is very useful because often you say to yourself, wait, like, why does it have two sides? Like, lots of figures have different numbers of sides, not just two. If you sort of interrogate these metaphors a little bit and think more seriously about what they say, I think that can be a very valuable practice.
6: Just walk me through that utility. Why, you know, help me as an interviewer if I'm talking about a two-way argument. Why is that useful?
11: So I would say that often, nobody ever asked me this before. Everybody always just accepts this as face value. You're going to make me go through my paces, which is awesome.
6: I'll try.
11: So let me spin it out a little bit. Let me improvise on that. What I would say is that if you sort of somewhat thoughtlessly say the two sides of the argument, what are you doing? First of all, as I said, you're saying there are only two sides. So you may be missing something, right? You may be missing an approach that you haven't thought of. But thing two is, I think if your metaphor is, oh, it's like the two sides of a stop sign, the front and the back, you're saying something very specific about the relationship of those two positions, that they are opposite of each other, that whatever is true of one is false of the other, and whatever is true of the other is false of the one. And most interesting social or political or intellectual or literary or philosophical arguments are not actually like that, right? The two sides of the argument, if you like, maybe in opposition, but they're not literally mirror images of one another, which is what you might think of, which is that what the metaphor applied to carelessly might lead you to think.
6: In your book, you write that geometry is not just a way of measuring ourselves or measuring, but it's a form of honesty. What's so honest about geometry?
11: Yeah, and that's another feature. And if I often say, and I put this in the book, that geometry is the cilantro of math. Like, people are not neutral about it. There's people who love it and people who hate it. And if you talk to people about it, which, you know, going around giving talks and talking about math, people, I mean,
14: you know, they come to me with their math stories. It's like I'm like the therapist, and like they've been waiting like 20 years to like unload this trauma that they have of their, and I mean that very seriously. But what I find, and this is sort of part of the impetus of writing this particular book about this particular subject, that there are two kinds of people. There's people who are like, I loved math in high school, except geometry. Like, what was up with that? Then there was this like weird interlude where we just like drew pictures and proved obvious things. Like, why did we do that? And then there's other people, I would actually say maybe a little more numerous, who are like, I hated math, the entire thing in high school, except geometry. Why wasn't it all like that? That was the part that made sense. Mm-hmm. But people are not neutral. People recognize that it's different. And I am coming to answer your question, by the way.
6: Please.
14: I'm making my way towards it. You know, if the case I was making was, oh, it really organizes the way we think about the world, what we started with, I could say that about geometry, but I could say it about algebra too. I could say it about probability too. I could sort of argue, boy, we've got to think about things probabilistically. We've got to think about things algebraically. Of course, I believe all those things. I'm a mathematician. But I do think that geometry has a special role that makes it very different from everything else we learn in school math, and frankly, everything else we learn in school. The honesty piece is this, that geometry is where we prove things. Geometry is where we prove things, where we write proofs of statements. And that is very, very special. It's the place in school where we can make our own knowledge. We're not reliant on the authority of the teacher. We're not reliant on the authority of a book. There's certain rules, and we can construct a fact, even if it's a sort of somewhat abstract fact about a triangle or a circle. We can make it from scratch and nobody can tell us that we're wrong. That's extremely powerful. And I think people respond to that. There's a certain electricity to it. And people can respond to it positively or negatively, but I think that's what sets it apart. So, honesty. You know, when I write a book, it's never about what I think it's going to be about. I always sort of start researching and then like find super exciting stories that I didn't know were there. So when I was writing this book, I discovered that Abraham Lincoln was a huge geometry enthusiast. Who knew? I did not know any of this, but I sort of found out about it, and it's something people have written about. In 1864, the Reverend J.P. Gulliver of Norwich, Connecticut, recalled a conversation with Abraham Lincoln about how the president had acquired his famously persuasive rhetorical skill. The source, Lincoln said, was geometry. He has this kind of crazy crisis of faith when his political career is sort of in the toilet and he's kind of going around being a country lawyer. And he says to an interviewer, you know, every day I was going into court and being asked to prove things. And I was like, what does that mean? In the course of my law reading, I constantly came upon the word demonstrate. I thought at first that I understood its meaning, but soon became satisfied that I did not. I consulted Webster's dictionary. That told of certain proof, proof beyond the possibility of doubt. But I could form no idea what sort of proof that was. I consulted all the dictionaries and books of reference I could find, but with no better results. You might as well have defined blue to a blind man. At last I said, Lincoln, you can never make a lawyer if you do not understand what demonstrate means. And I left my situation in Springfield, went home to my father's house, and stayed there till I could give any propositions in the six books of Euclid at sight. I then found out what demonstrate means and went back to my law studies. He's kind of made of different stuff in a way, right? So he's...
6: Well, he is Honest Abe, right?
14: Right, exactly. Honest Abe. And he became a kind of lifelong enthusiast.
6: What does it say about Lincoln that, in your estimate, that he went to geometry and not these other more traditional sources?
14: I think, okay, I'm just going to keep on doing my like amateur psychology of Lincoln. Remember this thing I said that geometry doesn't rest on authority. It doesn't rest on it's in the book, therefore it's correct. It rests on here's the rules. You build it up yourself. That's very much Lincoln's personality. Like, you build it yourself, the self-made person, right? I mean, he's not from a patrician background, like the earlier American leaders we talk about, like Jefferson, right? So I do think the idea of I built this myself is like very much in keeping with Lincoln's character. And I think that's what geometry offers you. It offers you that ability to sort of build it up from scratch and say, I know this is right and I know this is sound because I made it and I trust myself.
6: You're very covetous of the word therefore. Talk to me a bit about why geometrists are, in your words, kind of the only ones who can actually
14: Okay, use it. But you struck on another of my pet peeves because we're geometers, not geometers.
6: Oh, sorry. I said geometer.
14: No, it's okay. Yes, and it's because, I mean, you do see that, right? I mean, definitely this is something that a problem that mathematicians have. You read an article in the newspaper that will say it proves something, or will say, especially it's a tell, right? This word, therefore, it must be that, oh, if you believe this, then therefore you must believe that. And for those of us who live in the world of proofs, who live in the world of rigor, who live in the world of deduction, we're like, I know what therefore means. And it doesn't mean that. Like, you're saying therefore because you mean there's something I really want you to believe and there's something I really want to say. And if I sort of say therefore, I'm saying it with sort of a more ringing force. But it's not a proof. And by the way, when I say that, I have to always hurry to point out that I am not saying that I wish the stuff that was in the opinion page of the newspaper were proofs of a Euclidean nature. I mean, that would be horrible. First of all, most of the issues that we care about are not subject to proofs like that. And second of all, it would be like, it would be very long.
6: A bit cumbersome to read.
14: So I think it's not so much, this is always a big question because people will say, why are students learning to do proofs? Why do we spend this year, in America, it's in the ninth grade, I don't know when it is in Canada. Why do we spend this year training students to do proofs? Are there proofs in real life? Mostly no, I'm gonna be honest. I hope we won't get in trouble for saying that. But what there are is a lot of non-proofs wearing the clothes of proofs. A lot of non-proofs that have words like therefore in them, or words like must, or words like prove. And I think once you really know what a proof is, once you've really felt one click together, you become kind of impervious to the fake proofs. You're able to distinguish a non-proof from a real proof. And I think that's kind of what Lincoln wanted. He wanted to have that ability. I promise you, it wasn't like he went into court and was giving Euclidean deductions and drawing diagrams on an easel, like in the middle of the court. But it meant that once you really know what it is, you're much less likely to be tricked by others or by yourself. What Lincoln took from Euclid was the idea that if you were careful, you could erect a tall, rock-solid building of belief and agreement by rigorous deductive steps, story by story, on a foundation of axioms no one could doubt, or, if you like, truths one holds to be self-evident. I hear the echoes of Euclid in Lincoln's most famous speech, the Gettysburg Address, where he characterizes the United States as dedicated to the proposition that all men are created equal. A proposition is the term Euclid uses for a fact that follows logically from the self-evident axioms, one you simply cannot rationally deny. Lincoln wasn't the first American president to look for a basis of democratic politics in Euclidean terms. That was the math-loving Thomas Jefferson. Jefferson had studied Euclid at William and Mary as a young man and esteemed geometry highly ever afterward. In 1812, retired from politics, Jefferson wrote to his predecessor in the presidency, John Adams, "I have given up newspapers in exchange for Tacitus and Thucydides, for Newton and Euclid, and I find myself much the happier." Here we see a real difference between the two geometer presidents. For Jefferson, Euclid was part of the classical education required of a cultivated patrician, of a piece with the Greek and Roman historians and the scientists of the Enlightenment. Not so for Lincoln, the self-educated rustic. For Lincoln, unlike Jefferson, the Euclidean style isn't something belonging to the gentleman or the possessor of a formal education, because Lincoln was neither. It's a hand-hewn log cabin of the mind. Built properly, it can withstand any challenge, and anybody in the country Lincoln conceived can have one.
6: Here's an easier question. If Lincoln was drawn to geometry because of propositions, proofs, persuasion, what about you? Do you remember a moment or a memory that something kind of just clicked, so to speak, and brought you to that place?
14: Here's one. And it sort of comes back to this idea of making knowledge yourself. This is when I was a pretty small kid, but I knew my multiplication tables, or I knew like some of them. And I was just kind of like lying on the floor, like looking at whatever around the house and like, You know, my parents had a stereo. This is the 70s. I'm dating myself here. So I was a kid in the 70s. So everybody had like wood paneled stuff in their living rooms. And so we had a stereo with like a wood panel in front of it with like a bunch of holes in it, you know, so like the sound can get out. And the holes were in kind of a rectangular array, like in a, like a 6x8 array of holes. And just kind of like lying there contemplating it. You look at this rectangle and you're like, oh, okay. So there's like six columns. And each one of those columns has eight holes. But then on the other hand, there's eight rows. And each of those rows has six holes. And then suddenly you're like, oh, crap. Like, six eights is the same thing as eight sixes. They're the same because I'm like looking at them. There they are in the rectangle. The six rows of eight are the same thing as the eight columns of six. Now, of course, because I knew the tables, I knew that, and I had observed the symmetry. I knew that if you knew 6 times 8, you also know 8 times 6, because that's what the way it looks in the table. And anybody who learns their multiplication table notices that. I knew it, but I didn't know it, right? I didn't really know it until that moment. And the mechanism by which I suddenly came to know it was a geometric one, right? It's because they're in a shape. Then once you know that, it's not something that somebody told you. Because if it's just something that somebody tells you, right, then how do you know that 11 times 12 is the same as 12 times 11 unless you know it in the table? I mean, you might sort of infer it. You might be like, oh, it seems like that's the way it works. But once you see the rectangle, once you do the geometry, you really know it, the click. And that's incredibly satisfying and incredibly empowering.
5: 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Jordan Ellenberg is a mathematician, professor, and author of the book Shape, The Hidden Geometry of Information, Biology, Strategy, Democracy, and Everything Else. He's not just a mathematician, he plays one.
15: Who can tell me what?
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5: In the movie Gifted, about an exasperated child prodigy, Ellenberg briefly appears as, you guessed it, a math professor.
17: What I want you to notice is that when you compute P of N for N congruent to 4 mod 5, the answer is a multiple of 5.
5: Which means he's now one of a select group of people in the world with what's known as an Erdős-Bacon number. Maybe you've heard of a Bacon number. That's the number of steps between any given movie star and prolific actor Kevin Bacon. For example, Diane Keaton has a Bacon number of 2. She was in Marvin's Room with Robert De Niro.
18: Do you mind if I call you Augustina?
19: Well, my name is Bessie.
18: Bessie, of course, I'm sorry.
5: And Robert De Niro was in Sleepers with Kevin Bacon.
18: I may not be in your division, but I do weigh more than 85 pounds.
20: Yeah, that's right. So how you been?
5: Mathematicians have their own version of the Bacon number. It's the Erdős number, the number of steps away from co-authoring a paper with the prolific Hungarian mathematician Paul Erdős. For example, Albert Einstein has an Erdős number of 2, since he co-authored with Ernst Strauss, who co-authored with Erdős. But only a very select few have an Erdős-Bacon number, linked both to a paper published by Erdős and a movie starring Kevin Bacon. Jordan Ellenberg's Erdős number is 3.
14: I wrote a paper in 2001 about modular forms with Chris Skinner, who as a Bell Labs intern in 1993 wrote a paper about zeta functions with Andrew Odlyzko, who wrote 3 papers with Erdős between 1979 and 1987. My Bacon number is 2, thanks to being in Gifted with Octavia Spencer, who played Big Customer opposite Kevin Bacon's Jorge in the 2005 Queen Latifah vehicle Beauty Shop. So my Erdős-Bacon number is 3 plus 2, or 5.
5: With that 5, Jordan Ellenberg joins Stephen Hawking, Colin Firth, Elon Musk, and just a handful of others. Besides the prestige, Ellenberg appreciates the geometry of his Erdős-Bacon number. That When you think of two movie stars or two mathematicians and the distance from one to another, you're thinking geometrically. And otherwise scattered and meaningless relationships can also be ordered into shape. Here's the second part of my conversation with Jordan Ellenberg.
11: Rita Dove is a Pulitzer Prize winning poet, a former poet laureate of the United States, and the Commonwealth Professor of English at the University of Virginia, where Thomas Jefferson and James Joseph Sylvester both thought deep mathematical thoughts in their day. But in the early 1960s, she was a nerdy kid in Akron, Ohio. Her father was an industrial chemist, the first black research chemist at Goodyear Tire. Most great poets never write even one math poem, but Dove wrote two. Geometry. I prove a theorem and the house expands. The windows jerk free to hover near the ceiling. The ceiling floats away with a sigh. As the walls clear themselves of everything but transparency, the scent of carnations leaves with them. I am out in the open. And above, the windows have hinged into butterflies, sunlight glinting where they've intersected. They are going to some point, true and unproven. There's something special about geometry, something that makes it worth writing poems about. Everywhere else in the school curriculum, you must, in the end, defer to the teacher's authority or a textbook's. When it comes to who fought in the French and Indian Wars or what the principal products of Portugal are. In geometry, you make your own knowledge. The power is in your hands. The Pythagorean theorem isn't true because Pythagoras said it was. It's true because we can, ourselves, prove that it's true. Behold. But truth and proof are not the same thing. That's where Dove's poem ends, with the point true but unproven. Proof is an essential tool for us, the measure of our certainty, just as it was for Lincoln. But it is not the point. The point is to understand things. We want not just the facts, but the souls of the facts. It's at the moment of understanding that the walls go transparent, the ceiling flies off, and we're doing geometry.
5: I want to read you part of an article from the Washington Post way back in 1987. It was about you winning a competition called the USA Math Olympiad. This is what you had to say about math way back in 1987. I always think of it as a zoo. There are a million different mathematical objects. They are like animals. Some are like each other and some are unlike. The amazing thing is it all connects. Something or anything you prove with trigonometry is just as true if you do it with algebra. I think it's kind of amazing, actually, if you think of it from an emotional point of view. I don't think a lot, or perhaps most people listening to our conversation would have an emotional point of view about mathematics. So what is it that's emotional about it for you?
14: So first of all, I am curious because what 16-year-old me wrote makes perfect sense to 50-year-old me, but does it make sense to you? I'm curious. Or do you read that and you're like, what the hell is that kid talking about? Is he drunk? I'm curious how that reads.
6: No, it reads in a wondrous way, actually. To talk about math in an emotional point of view at 16, wow, like, I want to know more. I'd like to interview that kid.
14: I have a 16-year-old. 16-year-olds are filled with emotions. Trust me, I know this very well. I mean, it's and we can forget this when we emphasize the formal and the rigorous side of the subject. Although it's incredibly important and it's one of the things that sort of makes math special and makes it different from other endeavors. We must never forget that math is made of people. I mean, it's a human activity that human beings do for human reasons, and everything that people do, they have feelings about, right? Like the desire to prove something is a desire. Like you feel frustration, you feel eagerness, like you feel, okay, maybe it's more like 95% frustration, 5% eagerness in your actual life as a researcher. That's life in science. But, you know, as a teacher, let me say this. Okay, so I teach math, right? I teach at the University of Wisconsin. I'm in front of students all the time. The biggest human challenge we have as teachers, and this is going to sound sort of silly, but it really is important, is that we know math very well. Okay, that sounds like that should be good, right? I mean, and it is good, but we know math very well and our students do not. And in order to be an effective teacher, you have to kind of imagine yourself into the mind of not knowing it. That can be very hard, actually, if you know it very well and you've known it for a long time. Actually, I'm going through this right now because I'm teaching, I said I have a 16-year-old, I'm teaching him how to drive. It's hard to explain how to drive, right? Because you just know.
6: It's so intuitive.
14: Right. It's actually hard to put yourself into the mindset of not knowing how to drive. And in the same sense, it's hard for me to put myself into the mindset of not knowing geometry or not knowing calculus or something like that.
6: Do you still think of math as a zoo?
14: Yes, absolutely. I mean, it's and I think it's actually, maybe I was only just dimly grasping it then, but, you know, Henri Poincaré, who's one of the great geometers and is a central figure in my book, and also just an incredible creator of aphorisms. I mean, if this guy could be on Twitter, it would be like incredible because he was like so good with these like little pithy sayings that he would come up with. So he has this remark that is sort of resounded through the history of mathematics ever since, where he says mathematics is the art of calling different things by the same name. Beautiful, beautiful, because it has that ironic tang that we love, right? It's like, wait, I thought mathematicians were supposed to be super precise and call everything exactly what it is. Like, well, yes, we do. But at the same time, it's also incredibly important to know what distinctions not to make. And in a way, what we do at the zoo is like that, right? On the one hand, if you need to know exactly what subspecies of tiger that is, you can find that information. It's there on the little placard. But you also, when you think about animals, you can say, okay, there's this tiger and there's that tiger. And sometimes you just need to know that it's a tiger. In any given moment, there's certain distinctions that are important to make and certain distinctions that are unimportant is kind of how we think about animals and other kinds of menageries. And it's how we think about math too.
6: Well, it's funny. Actually, it's a good way to get into this next topic I want to tackle with you, which you foreshadowed, which is how we teach kids about math. Because I think one of the points you were making about math is that we make the mistake of saying if kids don't understand it, it's probably their fault.
14: Okay, well, I do have a little bit of a heterodox view about this. So I'll say this. I don't think that the goal of math teaching should be for every school kid to love math, which I think plenty of my colleagues would say, like, that's the goal. Like, we have to find a way for them to experience the love of math that people like me do, people in my profession and people who teach math at the K-12 level do. And I guess I don't believe in that because I think it's authentically like kind of weird how much I love math. Like I think that that's...
6: It's rare.
14: In the same way that there's people who like, you know, I also like super, super love like ultra salty, like Swedish, like herring roe spread, like on a cracker. And like, I know the people who love it. And like, not everybody loves it. And that's okay. But what depresses me about what's happening in math education is not if kids are like, I don't care about math that much. I don't love it. Okay, you don't love it. Fine. What is sad is if kids are like, I can't do this. I'm like congenitally incapable of do this. Kids who are trained to be like, this is just impossible for me. I think that's just almost never the case. And I do think we've trained a lot of children to believe that about themselves. And that's pretty bad.
6: And yet you point out that one of the biggest problems in how we educate children in math is that we often tell them that math is easy. What's wrong with doing that?
14: Because it's not. That's the reason. Math is actually very hard. And there is a fine line. I am definitely not going to sit here and tell people how to do it because I am not a K-12 teacher. But even in college, we have the same issue. I think we need to find a way, and it takes a lot of emotional intelligence, like it's not an easy thing, to send the message that it's hard, but it's a hard thing that you can do, that people in general can do. Like, we do hard things. We do hard things all the time. Just like learning to like be an adult and live life is hard, but people do it. Mm-hmm. Raising a child is incredibly hard, right? Nobody would say it's easy to like somehow have a kid like survive from like infancy to like, you know, through 5 years old. And yet look around you, like everybody's doing it. And we don't tell people it's going to be easy. We don't. We tell people it's hard, but there's going to be something in it for you. It's worthwhile and it's possible for you. And I think with work, we can send that message. But if we say it's easy, I do think it's really dangerous because and I had to unlearn this, by the way. It comes naturally to us, partly because if you know it really well, it is easy for you. Like, what if I said to my kid, like, okay, driving's easy. You just get on the highway and go. Just, you know, I do this every day. Like, it's easy. Just like, okay, I might be like a smear on the pavement right now, if that's what I told him. No. And I think that if you tell a child, this is simple, this is easy, and then they encounter the fact that it is manifestly not simple or easy, what are they going to think? Are they going to think, my teacher lied to me? No, because kids trust teachers. They're going to think, Oh, I'm stupid. The problem's with me. This is easy and I couldn't immediately do it. So therefore, this whole enterprise, I'm out. And we do send that message, and I think it's incredibly bad.
6: Here's something that we heard about recently. The Florida Department of Education recently declared that it had rejected several math textbooks because they included what they called, quote unquote, critical race theory. The department didn't offer any details about what was in these math textbooks, but here's Florida's lieutenant governor appearing on Fox and Friends. Cue tape.
16: I knew it was being taught in school, but you know that there's an ideology here that they're trying to indoctrinate our children when it's tucked into math books.
21: Indeed, Rachel, and good morning. And you're right. What we've seen is obviously a systematic attempt by these publishers to infiltrate our children's education by embedding topics such as critical race theory, things that have nothing to do with math.
16: Right. So they're seeing like math problems that, you know, have gender issues involved and CRT in it. What's been the reaction of parents from Florida on this?
21: Especially in those youngest grades when kids are most impressionable. We have to make sure that our kids are free from indoctrination, that we're not embedding this ideology. And I think that parents really want to make sure that in Florida, their kids are going to be taught, not indoctrinated.
6: So, of course, we have no way of knowing what's actually in those books because the department didn't give any examples. But this is not the first political controversy over math education. There was a conflict over the so-called Common Core math a few years ago. And before that, it was a debate between liberals and conservatives over new math in the mid-20th century. Why is teaching math so politically contentious?
14: First of all, let me say this. I'm not going to like say anything about the textbooks Florida is using or not using because I have not seen them. I don't know what's in them. Like, you know, I have my own biases, but I will say this. Okay, we have an amazing collection at the University of Wisconsin of historical math textbooks, of basically like books that were used in Wisconsin from about 1910 until the present. And like three full bookcases of math textbooks. And looking at these books, just standing there and picking them off the shelf and looking at them, what you realize is that every single controversy about math education that exists, we have been having for 100 years or more. Every single approach. You know, so for instance, okay, I'll give you an example. You know, Common Core, which is very controversial, one of the things that people really didn't like is like, okay, I mean, there's a lot of different stuff that makes up Common Core. But one thing is like, okay, we're going to sort of have a part of the classroom time be students trying to develop ideas about what's the case, like trying to sort of, rather than being told, here's the method, do it. Here's another method, do it. Here's another method, do it. Being told, like, okay, here's a bunch of answers. Can you sort of figure out, can you sort of try to understand like what relates them, like what the commonalities are? Can you sort of like, you know, the so-called discovery teaching. I'm not even going to weigh in on whether or not that's like a good idea and for which grades, et cetera, et cetera. I'm just going to say that, you know, while researching this book, I found a geometry textbook from 1860 that uses the exact same approach where there's no instruction at all, just a list of problems. And it's like, okay, try to do these like 180 problems in this order. Think about each one in the light of the ones you did before and discover for yourself the principles of geometry.
6: Oh, wow.
14: Nothing is new. Nothing is new. If you want to say like, what is this like new thing where math textbooks try to have questions that touch directly on questions of social import, you can find this in like textbooks from the 1930s. I've seen them. I mean, it's just, we go around, around and around in circles, like having the same arguments again and again. And there's probably like no way to stop doing that. But you asked, why do we have this argument about specifically about math? And I would say, I mean, first of all, to some extent, I can promise you there's like huge curricular issues about how we teach about the Civil War in history class, what books, which authors we read in English class, et cetera, et cetera. But I do think math is special because of this feature. I'm going to sort of bring us back to where we started. It has a certain prestige and it has this certain freedom from authority. The idea that math is kind of threatening because it enables students to draw their own conclusions that authorities cannot overrule. That's very old. In fact, okay, are you ready? There's like, you go back to the 17th century. I feel like you want to interrupt my the train, but the train is rolling and then I'm going to let you talk.
6: Please keep going.
14: Okay. You can go back to the 17th century and there's an amazing book written in defense of Newton called Geometry, No Friend to Infidelity. So people were like writing whole books being like, I know you think that if people get into this calculus stuff, they're going to be like, okay, forget Jesus. Now it's all calculus. Like that's, I mean, like you don't have to write a whole book about that unless there's a controversy, unless some lieutenant governor at the time was like, I don't like this Newton thing. this seems dangerous. It seems like it's some locus of authority that's not the one I'm comfortable with. So that's old. And it's not just the 20th or 21st century. It's not just America or Florida. It's like a pretty common thing that because mathematics and even especially geometry has this property of kind of, I can make the knowledge myself. It's dangerous. It's seen as dangerous because it is kind of dangerous.
11: Maybe the purest example of this point of view is the short novel Flatland, written by English schoolmaster Edwin Abbott in 1884. It is a story told by a square.
0: I call our world Flatland, not because we call it so, but to make its nature clearer to you, my happy readers, who are privileged to live in three dimensions.
11: The book takes place in a two-dimensional world whose inhabitants are unable to conceive any direction not spanned by the four compass points they know. The people in the plane are geometric figures whose shape determines their position in society. The more sides a person has, the higher their station.
0: Our professional men and gentlemen are squares, to which class I myself belong.
11: The most exalted of all, polygons so multi-sided as to be indistinguishable from circles. Isosceles triangles constitute the masses. The only people below them are women, who are mere line segments, and who are presented in the novel as terrifying creatures, nearly mindless, lethally pointy, and invisible when viewed head-on.
0: It was the first day of a long vacation. Having amused myself till a late hour with my favorite recreation, geometry, I had retired to rest with an unsolved problem in my mind.
11: Upon awakening, the square is startled by a disembodied voice, which reveals itself as coming from a tiny circle that has somehow gotten inside his house.
1: I am indeed, in a certain sense, a circle, and a more perfect circle than any in Flatland. But to speak more accurately, I am many circles in one.
11: The circle grows and shrinks inexplicably. But of course, that's because the circle is not a circle, but a sphere, whose cross-section inside our narrator's universe grows and shrinks as the sphere moves up and down in the third dimension. The sphere tries to explain itself to the square.
1: Your country of two dimensions is not spacious enough to represent me, a being of three dimensions, but can only exhibit a slice or section of me, which is what you call a circle.
11: After words fail, the sphere lifts the narrator out of his home plane and tilts him, so that he can see for himself the shape of the world he had previously only inferred.
0: Awestruck at the sight of the mysteries of the three-dimensional earth, thus unveiled before my unworthy eye, I said to my companion, "The matter is now so clear to me, the nature of real space so palpable, that methinks I could make a child understand it. Permit me to descend at once and enlighten the world."
11: Returning to his plane after this revelation, the square tries to spread the news about what he's seen. Predictably, he's imprisoned, and that's where the novel leaves him, locked up, his revelation ignored.
0: I exist in the hope that these memoirs, in some manner, may find their way to the minds of humanity in this dimension, and stir up rebels who shall refuse to be confined to just two dimensions.
11: Flatland was received at the time of publication with a mixture of bemusement and dismissal. The New York Times said, "It's a very puzzling book and a very distressing one, and to be enjoyed by about six or at the outside seven persons in the whole of the United States and Canada." But it's become a favorite of young people with a taste for geometry, adapted for film several times and continually in print. I read it again and again as a kid. But I didn't understand as a child that the book was a satire, lampooning rather than embracing the already old-fashioned view of social hierarchy that holds sway in Flatland. Far from seeing women as empty-headed death needles, Abbott was an advocate of equality in education. He served on the council of the Girls Public Day School Company, which financed secondary education for women. The power of geometry in this telling is that a two-dimensional being can infer, by pure thought, the properties of a higher world he can't directly observe. The principles of geometry, far from enforcing an oppressive social order, are a way out of it for those able to accept the reality of the world beyond. The geometry we know can be used to endorse conventional ways, but the geometry we don't yet know is a threat. In 17th century Italy, the Jesuits stamped out mathematicians' attempts to develop a rigorous theory of infinitesimals and compute the areas and volumes of previously inaccessible figures. If it went beyond Euclid, it was suspect. Geometry, especially new geometry, offers a locus of authority that rivals the established order. In this way, it can be a destabilizing force and a radical measure.
2: Hey, babe, does the straw have one or two holes?
12: Technically, there's one there and there's one there. So that's two, but always one hole that continues all the way through.
10: Because you want to know, I have the unpopular opinion. I think it's one hole. I think it's one hole. I think it's one hole. Zero.
4: One hole.
3: It's two holes.
4: One hole.
22: Look, you're telling me if I cut a hole in the bottom of this cup, right, and I drop this through there, it went through two holes? Or is it one hole?
3: Two.
4: It's one hole.
3: That's two holes, the bottom of the straw and the top. Top hole, that's bottom hole.
6: You tackle the problem very early in your book of how many holes there are in a straw. I have my own opinions about this, which I feel best not to share. but I'm curious first if we could begin with kind of an overview. What is that problem? What is the question we're really asking
14: there? I mean, the question is just what it says. How many holes are there in a straw? And then amazingly, I learned that you can find a huge amount of dispute over that question, including some immensely entertaining YouTube of like just people arguing about how many holes there are and getting like more and more irate and upset and like really into it. And I love this as a teacher. I love this because to me, I'm like, why are people so upset? Like, why do they get so into it? And I would claim that it's because on some level, they understand that there's some actually mathematical deep issue here. It's because there is an issue that people are like not willing to like let go of it and find themselves really, really arguing about it.
6: When you say issue, an issue of ambiguity or something beyond that?
14: Yeah, an issue of realizing, I mean, maybe let me put it this way. When you see an argument between two people, one of whom says, and the two most popular positions are, look, there's this one hole in the straw and it goes all the way through. And somebody else who says, well, there's obviously two holes. There's the top hole and the bottom hole. It makes you realize that even a word as simple as hole, you don't really know what it means. We're sort of in the position, I'm going to dignify these like random dudes who argue on YouTube. They're like Abraham Lincoln, right? They're like people who just suddenly realize that a word that they've been using all their life, they don't actually know what it means. And like Lincoln, they have that drive to actually address it and actually try to like work out what they mean by it. And that is salutary. I love that about people. It's our best selves when we're doing that.
6: How do you as a child, a child prodigy and a Harvard educated mathematician, how do you approach the question?
14: Well, I would approach it. I always say, and this is something I even like tell my grad students, I tell like people I teach, I'm like, you know, when you're faced with like a math problem that you don't understand, one thing you can do is try to make the problem easier and see if you can understand it then. But another thing you can do, which is like a little paradoxical, but very useful, is make the problem harder and see how your understanding of it changes.
6: So how do you do that?
14: I like to say, okay, how many holes are there in a pair of pants? That's more complicated. That's a more complicated shape than a straw. But I think sometimes making the problem harder and making it more general allows you to sort of see more general features that you couldn't see from the original problem. So for a pair of pants, there's actually still some people who will say there's just one hole. There's a sort of the whole interior of the pants. A lot of people will say there's three holes. There's the waist and there's the two legs. But this is like me being the dad and being like, oh, look at my clever kids. This is what my daughter said when I asked her this. She's like, well, there's two holes because the waist hole is just like the combination of the two leg holes.
6: That is clever.
14: And that's actually kind of a deep insight. If you think the straw has one hole, I think you kind of have to think the pants have two holes. But that brings you to this sort of very amazing revolutionary thing that happened in geometry in the beginning of the 20th century. And Poincaré, who we mentioned earlier, was involved, and Emmy Noether was involved. This development of the idea of what's called in math homology, this idea that the waist hole is the combination of the two leg holes, all of a sudden it's like you're doing arithmetic, but with holes, with geometric things. Mm. You're sort of saying like waist equals leg plus leg. And this insight like created an entire new field of mathematics. The idea that geometric things could be added and subtracted as if they were numbers. And that it made sense to talk about, yeah, doing this kind of something that looks like algebra, but with geometric entities. And so in the end, I'll tell you, I encourage people to watch these videos, by the way. But if you want my actual answer to the question about the straw.
6: I do want your answer, yeah. So how many holes are in the straw?
14: I would say it has the top hole and the bottom hole. One is the negative of the other in this kind of arithmetic sense that Poincaré and Noether introduced. They're not identical, but they're also related. It's kind of like asking, like, are you and your reflection in the mirror like two different people or the same? Like, you know, one is reversed left to right, so that you could say like, oh, the me in the mirror is not the same because they're left-handed and I'm right-handed. And yet you wouldn't really say there's two different people, right? There's sort of like one person and their reflection. And that's the status of the two holes in the straw. One is the reflection of the other.
6: What's the lesson? What can we learn from arguing about holes in a straw, or that we can kind of apply to education and democracy and knowledge and everything else?
14: I think the mental process you go through when you have this argument, which is kind of different, by the way, from the mental process that you have when you do school geometry, is just learning to interrogate your own reasoning and ask yourself how it works. Like to say, it's one thing to sort of have an opinion. God knows the world is full of people with opinions. I'm a one-holer, I'm a two-holer. It just seems to me

0: learned from an advisor. And he said it in the context of doing mathematics research, but I think it applies more generally. He said, like, you know, you try to prove by day and you try to disprove by night. Like, whatever it is that you think is the case, whatever opinion it is that you have, of course, you sort of spend a certain amount of time trying to bolster it and, like, sort of arguing for it. But you also got to spend a certain amount of your day, whatever it is that you think is the case, however it is you think the world works, I'd better be able to inhabit the possibility, and since I haven't proved it yet, I'd better be able to inhabit the mental realm of disbelieving it and being the person who's trying to prove the opposite so that I can see whether I can do that or not. And if I can, maybe there's a reason.
1: Is it too far a stretch to say we could be more empathetic and better have better arguments if we thought that way more often?
0: Yeah, absolutely. And I think, you know, this is a bigger conversation and math is only one strand of it. But I think it's definitely true that we've sort of accidentally built a kind of information sphere that doesn't reward that at all. Like, it rewards winning. It rewards the so-called dunk, right? If you're like on Twitter all day, as I like to be, because math Twitter is like cool in its way, you can definitely see that somehow you don't get points for being able to empathetically imagine yourself into the position of holding a position opposite to the one you hold, right? You get points for kind of tenaciously being a bulldog and being like, here is where I am and I will never leave. And I think that math teaches you to sort of not be in this mindset, at least as regards like questions about straws and pants.
1: Thank you so much for your time and your insights.
0: Thank you. This is really fun talking.
1: Jordan Ellenberg teaches mathematics at the University of Wisconsin-Madison. He's also the author of Shape, The Hidden Geometry of Information, Biology, Strategy, Democracy, and Everything Else. For more on the wonders of geometry, head to our website, cbc.ca/ideas, where you can find our episode on the power of Euclid, peace, order, and good geometry. This episode was produced by Matthew Lazen Ryder. Technical production, Danielle Duval. Web producer, Lisa Ayuso. Senior producer, Nicola Lukšić. Greg Kelly is the executive producer of Ideas, and I'm Nala Ayed.

0: summer at Paris's Expo Port de Versailles, a major exhibition dedicated to Tutankhamun recreates one of archaeology's greatest discoveries, the Tomb of the Boy King. This new exhibition, launched July 3rd, recreates the burial chambers as they appeared when British archaeologist Howard Carter first opened them in 1922. You'll walk through life-size reconstructions, discover hundreds of treasures, and even use virtual reality to experience the tomb in a completely different way. Whether you're fascinated by history or simply looking for somewhere cool to escape the summer heat, it's a chance to step back more than 3,000 years without even leaving Paris. The exhibition runs until the beginning of September. 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

0: is Your World Tonight. 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The Ebola outbreak in the Democratic Republic of the Congo is now the fastest growing on record, with 2,000 confirmed cases and more than 750 deaths. Some 80% of the new cases are a mystery for experts trying to track transmission. More than 100 healthcare workers have been infected, and those working in one of the largest hospitals at the center of the outbreak are now walking off the job over lack of pay in such difficult conditions. A new report is shedding light on Canada's shortage of medical specialists and what that means for an aging population. Millions are struggling to access specialty care, from dermatologists to psychiatrists. Our Lauren Pelly breaks down the data and hears from patients feeling the impact.
1: When I made it to the middle of a grocery store and I got this sharp pain in my hip, I had the shopping cart, but I thought, I can't move. I can't do anything. How am I going to get to the car?
2: Pat Fulton's arthritis keeps getting worse. The 72-year-old Calgary resident recently got a referral for specialist care.
1: And then it said, before you can see a consultant, it's going to be 20 to 24 months just for the consultation with the orthopedic surgeon.
2: Wait times to access some specialists in Canada could get even longer as the country's population ages. Now, a Statistics Canada report reveals more than 6 million Canadians aged 45 and up needed specialist care in 2024 alone. That includes seeing psychiatrists, dermatologists, rheumatologists, and cancer care providers. The new report found 3 in 10 adults face difficulties accessing specialist care, totaling around 4.5 million people, while 2 in 10 adults said they had unmet healthcare needs, making up 3 million Canadians across the country.
3: And so this means that the wait times are just getting worse and worse.
2: Dr. Robert Carruthers is a neurologist in Vancouver and president of the advocacy group Consultant Specialists of BC. That province had the highest percentage of older and middle-aged adults who said they had difficulties accessing specialist care.
3: The major concern that we have is that people are going to worsen and that we'll miss opportunities to help people before it's too late.
2: Many remote and rural parts of Canada lack access to any specialists at all, on top of a chronic shortage of family doctors.
4: The fact that upwards of a quarter of Canadians don't actually have access to a primary care provider makes it really hard for them to even get a referral in the first place.
2: Dr. Samir Sinha is a geriatrician and researcher in Toronto. He says provinces need to tackle physician shortages and address the lack of transparency around specialist wait lists, since months-long wait times and unexplained delays can lead to dire outcomes. Sinha recalled one of his own patients with advanced arthritis.
4: But by the time we got her the referral to a rheumatologist in the hospital, they basically said she needed to be started on treatment 10 years ago. Now it's too late for us to actually give her anything that's meaningfully helpful. And that was really hard for our team to hear.
2: Hard for the physicians and even tougher for the patients. Lauren Pelly, CBC News, Toronto.
5: Sold, $43 million.
0: That whopping price tag, more than $70 million Canadian after auction fees at Sotheby's in New York yesterday. It was for one of the largest and most complete Tyrannosaurus Rex skeletons ever found. And it is big, over 11 meters long, or about the length of a large school bus, and roughly as tall as a flagpole, dating back about 67 million years to the late Cretaceous period.
6: The skull is about 82% complete, which is incredible. Super, super complete skull. There's bite marks all over the body, you know, they either from fighting or from scavenging after it died. There's a big tooth mark right in the top of the skull where another T-Rex bit it.
0: That's Cassandra Hatton, who heads Sotheby's Science and Natural History Department. She says the T-Rex specimen is affectionately called Gus, after the late South Dakota man who owned the ranch on which it was found about 5 years ago.
6: Gary, who went by the nickname Gus, sadly passed about a year into the excavation. So the specimen was named in his memory. And, you know, we really wish he was here to see how magnificent it turned out, because I think if it wasn't for him, Gus wouldn't have been found.
0: The skeleton is about 61% complete, which is considered exceptional. It has 183 fossil bones and 30 gastralia, or belly ribs. Excavation took about 3 years, and then it was another 3 years to assemble it all.
7: They very carefully open up the field jackets, cleaned all the fossil elements, identified things, photographed things from every angle, cataloged them, inventoried them before putting this big puzzle together.
0: The winning bid is the most ever paid for a dinosaur. However, just who is taking Gus home has yet to be revealed. Thanks so much for being with us. This has been Your World Tonight for Wednesday, July 15th. I'm Salima Shivji. Good night.
8: This summer, at Paris's Expo Port de Versailles, a major exhibition dedicated to Tutankhamun recreates one of archaeology's greatest discoveries, the Tomb of the Boy King. This new exhibition, launched July 3rd, recreates the burial chambers as they appeared when British archaeologist Howard Carter first opened them in 1922. You'll walk through life-size reconstructions, discover hundreds of treasures, and even use virtual reality to experience the tomb in a completely different way. Whether you're fascinated by history or simply looking for somewhere cool to escape the summer heat, it's a chance to step back more than 3,000 years without even leaving Paris. The exhibition runs until the beginning of September. 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
10: 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I'm Alex Wise.
11: And it was this steady reduction over the years. It's so hard to notice, so that when like 500 salmon come back to Seattle's Lake Washington, the Seattle Times calls it, quote, an incredible comeback. But it's not a comeback. It only seems like a comeback because our notions of abundance are so paltry.
12: Imagine you jumped in a time machine and went back 15 years. You might get a chuckle seeing the flip phones and watching masses of people on that thing we used to call a work commute. But you might not think twice about the slightly cooler temperatures. If you set the machine to go back a century, however, you'd probably want to pack an extra sweater. This week on Sea Change Radio, we speak with author and environmental journalist Jason Mark to explore a phenomenon known as shifting baseline syndrome. We discuss Mark's new book, The Earth Said Remember Me, learn how our brains adapt to the new normal of degraded environmental health, and unpack examples of how we're collectively being lulled into complacency.

0: I'm joined now on Sea Change Radio by Jason Mark. He's an author, an environmentalist, and his new book is The Earth Said Remember Me. Jason, welcome to Sea Change Radio.
1: Thank you, Alex. It's great to be back.
0: So what was the genesis of this book, The Earth Said Remember Me?
1: So the book is all about, and I'm sure we'll get to this at some point in the conversation, the book is all about shifting baseline syndrome, which is the technical term for this idea that describes how we just keep accommodating and adapting to worsening environmental conditions. We sort of fall into the new normal and lose sight of how the new normal can be quite abnormal. And this obscures environmental loss and destruction. And I noticed some years ago, it just, this idea of shifting baseline syndrome kept popping up in environmental literature, kind of like Forrest Gump, right? Like always at the edge of the frame. And authors would always take a 2 or 3 page detour to talk about shifting baseline syndrome, no matter what the main subject of their book was. So I saw it like in George Monbiot's Feral, published many years ago, or John Mooallem's Wild Ones. More recently, you know, in Robert McFarlane's Is a River Alive? It gets a couple page treatment. And Melanie Challenger's On Extinction, it gets a couple page treatment. And I was like, wow, you know, someone should do a book about this idea that keeps popping up everywhere. And I thought, well, maybe I should be the guy to do the book. So that's the cerebral answer, right? Is that shifting baseline has been lurking at the edges of environmental discussions for the better part of 15 years or more. The more mystical kind of answer is that one day a few years ago, my family and I were driving back from a little getaway in the San Juan Islands, and we'd gotten back to the mainland. We passed over this small little creek called Colony Creek, which is just to the south of us, and this bald eagle flew over the car. And I have to say, you know, here in the Northwest these days, seeing a bald eagle is not at all exceptional, even though, as I talk about in the book, right, 50 years ago, they were on the edge of extinction. And so this bald eagle swoops over the car, and I had one of these moments that I'm sure listeners have experienced before, you know, that kind of literary moment where time kind of folds on itself, time kind of warps. And I was like, I felt a little bit transported to the future. I was like, well, what is my daughter going to think about bald eagles? What's her relationship going to be to bald eagles? Like, this is another example of shifting baselines. I myself grew up, I was born in 1975, and eagles were vanishingly rare. And for her, they're common.
0: And your grandparents probably saw them all the time.
1: Exactly. And so as time kind of folded and bent on itself, made me think about how we understand environmental change over time. And that combination of the cerebral and the emotional led me on this multi-year journey to unpack the dangers of shifting baseline syndrome and the new normal. And then I think, you know, more importantly, to then investigate the antidotes.
0: So let's work around this shifting baseline syndrome, which is, as you said, kind of the gateway to this book. You write, what if that Pearl Harbor moment never comes to pass? So for people who haven't read the book, give our listeners a few examples of shifting baseline and how that Pearl Harbor moment relates to each of these examples.
1: Yeah, I mean, a great one is right before us right now as we talk. As listeners probably know, Europe right now is sweltering under a sizzling, record-breaking heat wave, right? Scores of people have already died in France. Temperatures of more than 100 degrees throughout southern Europe. Temperatures in the 90s in Scandinavia. And just a few years ago, right, the weather climatologists and meteorologists would describe that as extreme or exceptional. And yet just last month, one of the main climate change agencies in Europe, the Copernicus Climate Center, said, no, this is the new normal, right? And that's a great example of how, like, what used to be a record-breaking heat wave, once it breaks enough records, it becomes the average. It becomes the norm. What was aberrant becomes ordinary. And the real danger in this is that it allows us to sort of go from adapting and accommodating to just accepting things. And from acceptance, we could land it in indifference, and indifference leads to inaction. And that's the real danger here, that in accommodating ourselves or getting too used to these shifting baselines, we lose the urgency for environmental action. So temperatures is a great example. You could look at the fires, right? I mean, think about, you know, the Paradise Fire back in the late teens, and compare that to, say, the response, such as it was, to the Palisades or Altadena fires just, 18 months ago. What was at one point like cataclysmic Even the apocalypse can become mere scenery after a while. So it's another example of shifting baselines.
0: And could COVID be one of these type of shifting baseline examples as well? Because now we've kind of gone through this pandemic as a generation. We're prepared for another one in some ways.
1: COVID's a great example. I mean, I think especially if we were sort of go back in time to like say the first half of 2021, so 1 year into the pandemic, some things that would be have considered outlandish, masking in public, social distancing, most bars and restaurants more or less shut down, right? I mean, think about how quickly we adapted to that. So yeah, humans are incredibly adaptable. We can kind of grow accustomed to anything, and that's one of our great strengths. And the question I'm raising in the book is, has our amazing skills of adaptation become what biologists would call a maladaptation? Are we too adaptable? And in doing so, we run the risk of, again, as I said, accepting ever worsening environmental conditions. And I just want to say one more example because you asked for them. And this is, I think, a good one for listeners there, especially in coastal California, are monarch butterflies. Right, which used to drape the coastal groves of eucalyptus and pine in the winter by the millions, right? And now they are down in many years to the mere tens of thousands or thousands. And it's so easy if you're not paying close attention to accept those declines, those steady drip, drip, drip declines as normal. And you wake up one day and there's no more monarchs, but for your kids, if they've never known a world with overwintering monarchs, that's just the world.
0: And the drip drip is somebody who's been lulled into complacency. But you use an example with the monarchs, this guy in Bolinas, Ola, who has been away from Bolinas, California for decades and then returns in 2016 to live there. And he's like, one of the first things he notices is like, all those butterflies I used to just take for granted are gone.
1: And meanwhile, his mom, who had never left Bolinas, so Ola, he grew up in Bolinas. He's got these childhood memories of like knocking them by the cluster off of eucalyptus trees, being a little rascal. He goes off. He goes to New York City. He has a whole different life. He comes back to Bolinas. The absence of monarchs is shocking. And when he asks his mom about it, his mom, having never left Bolinas, right, as she's lived there the whole time, she goes, "Yeah." She kind of shrugs. Yeah, there's not around that more because for her, the disappearance had been incremental. Whereas for him, leaving and then coming back, it was shocking. And that's one of the things that's I think most challenging about shifting baseline syndrome is absence is harder to notice than presence. Technology is another great example of shifting baseline. I mean, once you sort of cue, I find that when I tell somebody about shifting baseline syndrome, they can grok it really quickly because everybody's experienced this in some ways in their life. So the environment is one thing I obviously talk about in the book. It's an environmental book, but you can see it in technology, right? If you talk to a younger person and think about how hard it is for us, Alex, as I'm going to just call us middle-aged guys, to remember life pre-social media. It's like, God, it's hard to remember how we made plans and how did you meet somebody at the movie theater without a cell phone. And for our kids, this is the only world they've known. So another example of shifting baseline syndrome, how we've all sort of accommodated either to this high-tech world or we've never known anything differently. Another one here, talking again in the summer of 2026, is the political and civic landscape of the United States, right? Things that would have been considered completely outlandish and outrageous. Say the president draping his face across the Department of Justice. And now, right, is kind of part of the norm. So like you can have, right, we're sort of always defining deviancy downward. And so when you start to notice shifting baseline syndrome, it becomes really this lens to which to sort of see the world.

0: This is Alex Wise on Sea Change Radio, and I'm speaking to Jason Mark. He's an author, an environmentalist, and his new book is The Earth Said Remember Me. So, Jason, you mentioned some of the people who influenced you in analyzing this shifting baseline syndrome. You also write about Robert Michael Pyle and his warnings of local extirpations distancing people from nature. Maybe you can expand on that.
1: Yeah, so I think what's so interesting about this idea of shifting baseline syndrome, it really is one of those ideas that was kind of lurking at the edge of the zeitgeist. And then a couple of thinkers, writers, put words to this phenomenon all at once. So the term shifting baseline syndrome was coined by a fisheries scientist, Daniel Pauly. And around exactly the same time, this is the mid-90s, a well-known butterfly scientist, a lepidopterist, and writer named Robert Michael Pyle came up with a really powerful phrase called the extinction of experience. And he talked about how as we lose daily connections to nature, as we grow alienated from nature, then it becomes foreign to us. This is kind of obvious, but like, you know, he's got a really beautiful line. He says, what's the extinction of a condor to a child who's never known a wren? And so what I talk about in the book is, you know, I do lay out these antidotes for environmental amnesia. And the first one is go outside. And I understand that sounds very elementary, but that's the point, is to reconnect with the elements, no matter how you can, whether that's, you know, walking your dog at the beach, going to the park for you, Alex, hiking, you know, Glen Canyon there and in San Francisco, whatever it might be, having these small, intimate, regular connections, and then building from those connections a really deep relationship with nature, and then using that to form unshakable baselines, because you're going to remember it. You're going to truly remember, oh, the weather didn't used to feel this way because I have these firm memories of being outside. And so, you know, Pyle's got a great line. He says, you know, the response to the extinction of experience is simple. Every day, come to your senses. Like, find a way to actually, through sensory physical experience, knit those connections with nature. And then and I take it a step further and saying, and that's a way, that's kind of the first most important way to not suffer from ecological amnesia.
0: So how important is it to get outside, really? I remember when Google Earth first came out and you could just start roaming the Earth virtually, and it seemed pretty cool, but it's not something I've ever done since then, compared to just a 10-minute walk around the block with my dog, who's just sniffing everything and drinking in memories into her olfactory computer every little sniff of the way. And it makes you appreciate things. You're like, oh yeah, there wasn't a plastic bag in this spot, now that you're freaking out over this plastic bag. They're used to this routine. And we humans also fall into that trap of getting lulled into complacency.
1: I'm really glad you mentioned your dog with the olfactory senses, because a large part, so, you know, the book is obviously about the different environmental crises and how to respond to them. But there's also, as you know, Alex, having read the book, there's a lot of neuroscience threaded in here. Now, I'm not a neuroscientist, but I went pretty deep in the literature and did a lot of research. And being outside, having those real physical experiences are important, because the more senses that you recruit in terms of memory formation, the stronger the memory is. The classic example of this, and again, this gets back to your dog and her powerful nose, is Marcel Proust in the Madeleine, right? Where famously there's, you know, a scene from one of Proust's books where he dips a Madeleine cookie into some tea, and it yanks him back in time to his aunt's house in Normandy. And this, you know, neuroscientists have a name for this now. It's the Proust effect. Well, yes, scent is very powerful. Touch is very powerful. Taste, all of your senses. And the more you combine those senses, the more you're likely to encode a memory. So what I'm positing in the book is, like, you know, when you're out there, whether it's the woods or the seashore, or the prairie, or even the urban park or your front porch, and you are enlisting all of your senses, you're more likely to form a memory that's not going to dissolve.
0: As we move more indoors as a species, whether we like it or not, you can see how the idea of collecting memories has shifted from outdoor to indoor. I think of people who collect, you know, whether it be ceramic figurines or books or CDs or stamps. This is more of an indoor activity. And I think there's nothing wrong with this, but it's replaced a lot of the memories that we collect when we are outside.
1: I mean, it really all gets back to attention. It's what you're focusing your attention on. You know, there's a famous line from the pioneering psychologist, William James. He says, "My experience is what I attend to." Right? If you're mostly inside, your experiences and therefore your memories are going to be inside. If you're outside, your experiences and your memories are going to be mostly the natural world. So what can you attend to? It's yes. I mean, it's great to just kind of like go out and cruise around, but also it's very helpful in terms of forming memories that can provide unshakable, unshifting baselines to focus on something. So maybe that's butterflies. Maybe for a lot of people, it's birds, right? Because birds are kind of the wild animals that are most accessible to us. For other folks, maybe it's dragonflies or wildflowers. It's like, whatever, pick your fighter, but get into something, because that's going to provide something for your attention and therefore your memory to attach to.
0: So going through the idea of this shifting baseline syndrome, you first talk about bearing witness, but then you also have a chapter called Make a Record, and you chronicle citizen scientists. There's one in Wisconsin. You have a citizen scientist who records movements of Mount Shasta glaciers. This isn't for everybody, but why is it so important to have these citizen scientists? And are there little ways that we can all be citizen scientists without becoming obsessive?
1: Sure. So my four part antidote for ecological amnesia is go outside, bear witness, make a record, and pass it on. And the one with the kind of thread that connects all of those, certainly memory, certainly neuroscience, is citizen science or community science. I mean, the monarch watchers that I chronicle in California, they're essentially citizen scientists. And everything we know about those monarch counts, they are due to a network of like thousands of volunteers across California going out and counting butterflies. And Make a Record, yes, I talk about this guy, Phil Rhodes, who for decades has been taking repeat photography of Mount Shasta's glaciers. And when you look at Phil's photographs, the change is unmistakable, right? So if you lived in the town of Shasta, California, and you just look at the glaciers every winter, you might not really notice the loss. It'd be hard. When you look at Phil's photos and you got like 1980 and 2020, it is impossible to miss the loss. Now, what Phil's done is incredible. I mean, he's, and a lot of these monarch watchers, what they've done is incredible. I do think you talked about the folks in Wisconsin. I love their story because it is so accessible. So what the folks that I talk about there and Make a Record are doing is they're part of this thing called the Community Lake Ice Collaboration. And that's more than 1,000 volunteers across New England, the Great Lakes, and then up into like Ontario and Quebec, who are just noting the ice on and ice off dates of their local pond or lake. And this is a real low barrier to entry for citizen science, right? Like literally all you need is a pair of eyes, a notebook, and a calendar. And it's really just the beginning of what's the ice on date, usually in December. What's the ice off date? Used to be as late as April in some places. Now it's obviously back into March. And they have, I mean, I profile this woman, Gay Ruby, she's got the receipts, right? She can tell you that winter in Wisconsin is shrinking. And so, yes, there's so many ways to sort of be your own community scientist. And one of the ways I talk about that's very simple, and I found it to be very rewarding, is keeping a nature or garden diary, right? And just noting the changes you see in your own little backyard or wherever you go and recreate, wherever you go and walk the dog, noticing the small little changes, what the Japanese call micro seasons. And as you start to write those down, you're essentially forming the first draft of natural history. And there's a whole discipline now called historical ecology that takes basic records from the past that were not intended to be environmental records and finds in them, right, an environmental baseline from the past. It can be etchings on like pharaoh's tombs, right, that show species that are no longer around. It can be deeds and photographs from the 19th century. Whaling records are hugely important, not only what they tell us about the whales, but like sea conditions and bird conditions in the oceans of the 19th century. One of the great examples is menus, right? If you look at restaurant menus from Vancouver, British Columbia, from the 19th century, early 20th century, and ones from today, they're totally different because the sea has changed. And things that people used to eat 100 years ago are simply not available now. So I don't think that I'm trying to make clear that this work of sustaining ecological memories is really accessible. It's very small d democratic. Anybody can do it. Now, I want to be clear, it does take some work, it takes discipline, and yet I think the discipline is rewarding. Like those people in Wisconsin said, that after a while, the record takes on a life of itself. Like you feel, they feel a loyalty to keep doing those ice on and ice off dates because the record itself kind of takes on a life of its own.

0: a pond is freezing over. These are stories that have been going on for millennia, and you chronicle the indigenous people in the Pacific Northwest and their relationship with the sea. Without having like a technological record, this remembrance, the process is really the important thing we see.
1: Right. My nature journal and diary is never going to end up in a museum collection. I'll be happy if my kid reads it 25 years from now, and I would be beyond thrilled if when I'm gone, my grandchildren were to read it, right? If it were just passed down through families. And that gets into the last pillar, as you pointed, of the prescription, which is about just sharing stories of the natural world, that oral histories are the way that most of us communicate stories, right? You don't need to be a community scientist. You don't need to be a butterfly counter. Whoever you are, you've got some stories of the natural world. And how can you then embed those in your family stories you pass down to the, you know, the ones who are coming up behind you? I do think the best living example of this are indigenous communities and native societies who've always had a reverence for story, and who have still, as I said, this living tradition of oral histories. So I come at that via my neighbors, the Lummi tribe, whose reservation is a scant 12 miles from where I live. And in part, that was a natural story for me because, again, the Lummi are my neighbors, but also because salmon are like up there with butterflies and one of the greatest examples of shifting baseline syndrome, right? 150 years ago, supposedly, you know, salmon so thick you could walk across rivers. Now, you got 20 plus Pacific Northwest salmon or steelhead species on the endangered species list. And it was this steady reduction over the years. It's so hard to notice, so that when like 500 salmon come back to Seattle's Lake Washington, the Seattle Times calls it, quote, an incredible comeback. But it's not a comeback. It only seems like a comeback because our notions of abundance are so paltry.
0: And we can look at certain Pearl Harbor events like the introduction of a hydroelectric dam or something like that, which really shifts the numbers significantly.
1: But here in the Pacific Northwest, I mean, and this goes all the way down to California, think about the removal of the dams on the Klamath River. Native nations in this country have been at the forefront of efforts to restore and sustain salmon populations. And their urgency comes from their lived oral traditions of remembering when there were 100 times as many salmon. It's literally the corpus of their oral histories and their living memories that fuels the urgency for the work that they're doing on behalf of the salmon that they consider kin. And what's so great about this is, I mean, obviously Native communities are exceptional at this, but they're not unique. We all have our own stories to share. And you can think of all sorts of communities in which memories of the living world are embedded in family history. So obvious examples are farmers, non-Native fisher people, hunters and anglers, mountain climbers. Like, there's a way in which, if we're able to sort of embed ecology into genealogy, if we're able to make our stories of our lives and our families also include stories of the living world, then we can, as we're just basically doing what humans do best, which is tell stories, we can hold on to these memories. And anybody can do that.
0: Well, thanks so much for sharing these stories with everybody. I highly recommend the book. It's called The Earth Said Remember Me. Jason Mark, thanks so much for being my guest on Sea Change Radio.
1: Thank you, Alex. It's always a pleasure, and it was great to talk to you.

0: 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Our intro music is by Sanford Lewis, and our outro music is by Alex Wise.
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0: driving along the coast in Normandy or between Nice, Cannes and Monaco. 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
1: I'm Anita Rao. If you've eaten around young kids, you know the word yucky. But historian Helen Zoe Veit says picky eating isn't natural and inevitable.
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1: Hello, I'm Neil Kirksall.
2: And I'm Chris Howden. Coming up on As It Happens.
1: Out of control wildfires have spread across vast swaths of Ontario, and thick smoke is drifting across the U.S. border. We'll reach a guide who's wondering if there's anything left at the Wilderness Lodge where he works.
2: And swamped with demand, we'll talk to the owner of Wild Man's Pizza, Pasta, and Python in Florida, a man who has decided to accept invasive Burmese pythons as a form of currency. Thankfully, not the alive ones.
1: Right. Those stories and more coming up for you on the Wednesday edition of As It Happens.

0: Time once again for the daily As It Happens news quiz. First, though, I'll take a quick moment to salute yesterday's winners, Pancake Richardson and Brenda the Talking Giraffe, each of whom has won $1 million. Amazing work, you two. Your checks are in... Sorry, just a second. Pardon? Oh. Okay. Yeah, that makes more sense. Sorry, everybody. Our show director tonight, Sarah, is just telling me that nothing I just said was real. I must have dreamed it. Oh, that's fine. But we do have a news quiz today. The prize, though, is nothing. Now, listen closely.
1: My first official welcoming ceremony for... But it's a pretty special one, isn't it? Because this tells the story of what happened this summer.
2: This is not just a silly... And we're all kind of not sure why we actually are celebrating this thing. But it means love.
0: What could Massachusetts Governor Maura Healey and Scottish man Danny Campbell be talking about in that clip? We'll give you a moment to mull it over. Time's up. Here is the answer.
1: My first official welcoming ceremony for a traffic cone. This cone tells the story of what happened this summer.
2: This is not just a silly cone. It means love.
0: A traffic cone. A traffic cone that Governor Healey and Boston Mayor Michelle Wu traveled to the airport to meet and sign. A traffic cone that Scottish soccer fans Danny Campbell and Andrew Dobby escorted all the way from Scotland to that airport as a token of the new bond between the cities of Glasgow and Boston. Now, Scotland fans made a lot of friends when they traveled to Massachusetts to watch the World Cup, and they also brought some of their traditions, as Glaswegian podcaster Craig Telfer told Neil last month.
3: So in Glasgow city centre, there is a statue of the Duke of Wellington on riding a horse. And it's just famously for years that statue has had a traffic cone in its head. So there's when I was leaving to come to the harbour today, I've just been in Provincetown. Uh-huh. When I went to get the boat, I walked past three different statues, all with traffic cones on their heads. It's remarkable. We've completely taken over.
4: And you're proud. I can hear the pride in your voice.
3: Yeah, it's great. I think that Scotland fans have really embraced Boston.
0: Well, this new cone is a symbol of the new transatlantic relationship between Boston and Glasgow. It's emblazoned with the Red Sox logo, a picture of bagpipes, a picture of a Scottish sausage sandwich, and the slogan, No Boston, No Party, a reference to the Tartan Army's anthem, No Scotland, No Party. Mr. Campbell is right. The cone does mean love. Love sent from Glasgow to mark the budding romance between two cities and to consummate the relationship. Here's Jock Strap with Glasgow.

Hi, I'm Neil Kirksall. As It Happens takes you inside the biggest and sometimes most bizarre stories around the world. And we do it in a pretty simple but powerful way, by phoning up the people closest to those stories. Hey, it's worked for us since 1968. Yes, that's way before I was born. From the serious to the seriously odd, As It Happens, radio that's all over the